0: you know, it depends on where have these beliefs come from? Where has this core belief come from that, you know, I am this or I am that or I am not good enough? And, you know, often if someone has grown up with inconsistent early, you know, life experiences, like, you know,
1: basic lack of cuddles, love, validation.
0: That can be a significant start to how you view yourself as this I'm not good enough person. You know, there's other experiences in life that can, you know, create bullying at school. You know, teenagers having to be something that they're not, you know, performing for others where, you know, so...
1: You're into my next question already. This is fantastic because this is what one of my questions was. To me, loneliness covers not just the elderly leading on into dementia. It comes with children in the schoolyard, adolescents who struggle to fit in with the so-called, quotes, cool group, adults who may feel or be socially awkward, and so hence it all comes back to I'm not good enough. Or a partner in a marriage. There's loneliness in a marriage, and that comes back to your saying that emotional loneliness as well. But that doesn't just come from your partner, does it? You know, or do you think that's a true base is where a lot of emotional loneliness comes from? Or just in a collective group? I mean, men can feel this as much as us as women. So it's not just one sex or other.
0: No, not at all. I think the emotional loneliness, like, that is such a harder one to deal with. You know, and particularly if we just go, for example, relational, you know.
1: Relational.
0: So you're in a partnership and you're feeling empty within that partnership or unseen. You know, that one is...
1: Great word.
0: Yeah.
1: Unseen.
0: Yeah.
1: Wow. Yeah.
0: So if you're seen unseen, that's so difficult because you're like, I have this person next to me in bed. You know, I might have family around me, but I'm feeling unseen. I'm feeling lonely. And that's not going to join... Joining any social club is not going to sort that out.
1: No.
0: And, you know, that type of loneliness comes down to people being vulnerable with their partners, people communicating with their partners, people being present with the partners. That is probably, once again, people do not come in for couples work going, I'm feeling emotionally lonely.
1: They don't say it.
0: No.
1: No.
0: But once again, you unravel it, you unpick it, and we have this, I'm feeling unseen, I'm feeling unheard. You know, I want to be in your life. And usually both partners want to be in each other's life. They just don't know how to communicate, how to be open, how to be vulnerable.
1: Yeah, and it is being vulnerable, isn't it? It's opening yourself up, and so...
0: It is.
1: I'm not going to do that. I'm not going to do that, you know.
0: Exposed. And people being able to sit with the other person, they don't have to take responsibility for how, you know, that person is feeling. They just have to have space for them. They don't have to fix them. They can just have space for them.
1: What a great thing to advise. That's fantastic.
0: That makes someone just feeling seen.
1: Absolutely.
0: Yeah.
1: Wow. That's not hard, is it, Catherine? But it's just... You have to work through these issues with your partner, and even starting that conversation is incredibly difficult, I should imagine.
0: And it is. And I think when we talk, you know, really spot on when you said about the vulnerability, I think if you haven't grown up environments where you can feel safe or you have had support, you know, particularly... for young children or in teenage years, or when you have reached out, you've been rejected, whether it's by the people you're living with, and this is as a young person, it's very hard for them to do that again as an adult. And I suppose one of the key things I tell people is acknowledge, you know, if you know what's going on, you can... sort of orientate yourself to the present. You're a healthy adult now. You know, try and orientate yourself, because it will be that young part of

0: you, that sort of young 5-year-old or that is really holding you back.
1: So there's a really good saying is, don't let your childhood dictate who you are. You know,
0: yeah.
1: You know, when I haven't used that right wording, but don't let our childhood hold us back if it was difficult. Try and see more in yourself. I don't know.
0: Yeah, I think that's a really fair comment. Like, there is. How do I put this? I was just thinking, I don't want to go too much into therapy.
1: People will want to hear.
0: You know, naturally people will be triggered by events because of childhood.
1: Yeah.
0: But just to be able to realise that you have survived all that, that you have resilience, and you have choices now as an adult.
1: Very good point.
0: You know, we make choices all the time, every day. So you can choose, how can I be in this moment? You know, it's 2026, I'm not 5, you know?
1: Yes.
0: And there is a lot of help out there for people who, if they're still feeling, you know, defined by their childhood, or they get triggered and they're like, I only felt 6 at the time.
1: Aww.
0: You know, so,
1: yeah.
0: So I think you do not have to be defined by your childhood, you know?
1: It's just working past that, isn't it? Try to see the better in you and work on that. And it would take a lot of work, because you almost have to come full circle and I am worthy of being loved, of being seen, of having emotional connections.
0: Yeah.
1: So,
0: yeah.
1: I don't know. I haven't got the answers. I'm listening to you. I think you've covered a whole lot of really good points. I think you'll be helping an awful lot of people with just what you've said, and listening to you, I'm, you know, gaining insight all the time, as I do with you whenever we talk. So it's fantastic. But one thing I've just found locally, I went to buy eggs the other day from the egg farm, and she had this pamphlet sitting on the bench, and it's called Senior Chef, as in cook. There's free 8-week cooking classes for over 60s. Now, it's more than just cooking classes. It's done by the Anglican Care, and I think you can try and find it in wherever you are. There might be the Anglican Society or Anglican Care people that run it near you. You can make an inquiry. But look, it's 3 hours a week. It says, gain confidence in the kitchen, gain motivation to cook, be inspired with recipes to cook for one or two people, make new friends and have fun. And there's lots of savvy shopping tips, but that's by the by. To me, this is all about getting out and making those social connections. And I thought, how fantastic this would be for someone who's been widowed, someone who's divorced, someone who is living alone and just fed up with the same old meals they're cooking. So there's 2-3-fold benefits in doing something like this. So I thought it was fantastic. There's an email address here, and it's called Senior Chef, SENIORCHEF @acw.org.nz. Senior Chef @acw.org.nz. Just email them, and they might have something going on in your location, which would be another good way. What do you think about that, Catherine?
0: I think it's absolutely fantastic.
1: Because we talked about this, didn't we? That I thought about doing cooking for people who couldn't cook anyway. Catherine was encouraging me, but now this is free and fantastic. So Senior Chef, have a look for it near you. Now, Catherine, I have to say thank you so much. You're just
0: welcome.
1: A beautiful soul inside and out. And thanks for giving such great tips to people who have tuned in to hear you today. Thanks so much.
0: Oh, thank you for having me.
1: Absolutely, my pleasure. Bye now.
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was king, he wanted to sing. Now that his life was complete, just one more thing, a statue of him down at the end of the street. All three was good.

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1: In Radio Hawke's Bay Community News, and thanks to our friends at Local Democracy Reporting for the following stories. Just days after Napier made the final for New Zealand's best tap water,

0: Green Meadows resident turned on his tap to find murky brown water. Napier has largely solved its dirty water issue since installing new bores and flushing manganese from pipes, but seven residents reported discoloured water on Monday. The council says a repaired water main in the Cornwall Guppy Road area likely stirred up sediment. Residents were told to run taps until clear, but one homeowner said the problem worsened until crews flushed a nearby hydrant. The council says the water wasn't a health risk, and why our Crescent in Invercargill has been named the city's noisiest street, recording 54 noise complaints, more than double any other street. Tay Street, Nevis Crescent and Tramway Road followed well behind. Some long-time residents say the street is actually quiet, while others report late-night gatherings, revving cars and motorbikes. Council data shows loud music overnight is the most common complaint, with overall noise reports dropping from 820 to 723 in the past year. Five infringements were issued and equipment was seized in eight cases. And a new $5.3 million construction waste processing plant has opened in Porirua, aiming to divert a third of the region's building waste from landfill. The facility, funded by local councils and the Waste Minimisation Fund, sorts demolition materials so metals, timber and concrete can be reused. Environment Minister Nicola Gregg says the plant is a major step towards reducing landfill pressure, while Mayor Anita Baker calls it a real win as Porirua prepares for Spicer's landfill closure in 2030. The plant is expected to cut waste, emissions and trucking distances across the Wellington region. And Labour leader Chris Hipkins says Christopher Luxon must explain why meetings between private companies and the Prime Minister's office were only revealed through court action. He says the failure to disclose the meetings and a briefing document raises serious questions about transparency and whether lobbyists have influenced government decision-making behind closed doors. Hipkins says the Official Information Act exists to show how decisions are made, and New Zealanders deserve to know who was involved, what was discussed and whether any commitments were made. And in sport, Auckland FC have won the A-League Grand Final in just their second season, beating Sydney FC 1-0 in front of 28,000 fans. Midfielder Cam Howison scored the winner, his first A-League goal, securing the club's maiden title.
1: Mostly fine today with cloud clearing, westerlies turning northeasterly, a high of 15 and a low of 3. Tomorrow fine, westerlies dying out in the afternoon, a high of 18.
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4: Good morning here, and Fiona Parent, the very proud Chief Executive of Boothright Hawke's Bay. We're here and thanking Radio Hawke's Bay for the opportunity for us to talk, and I'm so excited today. I've got two incredible financial mentors, two stars of our team that do amazing mahi around Hawke's Bay, and I'm so excited to talk to them. And we're kind of talking about everything money or everything budgeting, and it's often the subject that it's the last thing people want to talk about or be honest about. And in society, we're kind of bred and brought up to, you don't talk about money and you don't tell anyone, and there's quite a lot of secrets about money, and therefore we don't sort of get to help each other because we don't know about each other. It's you know, money and what you earn and what you spend, it's all a bit secretive. So here we are, we're going to shed some light and hopefully may help you. So Mike and Julie, big, big welcome. Introduce yourselves.
5: Good morning.
6: Good morning, everyone. My name's Julie. I've been a financial mentor for about 8 years and 3 years with Boothright.
4: Yay.
5: Good morning, I'm Mike. I've been a financial mentor for 6 months. But prior to that, I was in banking for over 16 years, and Hawke's Bay born and bred, so I'm local and really enjoying what we're doing.
4: Yay, yay. And I've been desperate to get, especially Miss Julie there on, been with Boothright for 3 years, and she was always a bit hesitant to sit here and talk to me on with a microphone shoved in her face. You're doing really well. So it took Mike to bring you along.
6: It did.

0: we're going to be, well, I'm sure anyone who's listening are going to benefit from your wisdom and expertise, and you too, Mike. And Mike's done a lot of work with whānau in housing and helps people get ready to rent and weather. So both of you, you know, why as mentors, you know, you often talk about what can we do today, what decision can we do today to make a better future for ourselves. Talk me through that.
1: I suppose probably the key is you've got to know where your money's going.
0: Yeah.
1: Right. So one of the biggest things I think we run into with people is that they've never really taken stock. They don't look at their income and their outgoings and have a real understanding of what they're actually spending. And then eventually when they realise that they've spent too much money is really when they end up with us. And one of the biggest sort of breakthroughs that people have in our offices is when they've actually sat down and taken stock of what's coming in and what's going out. And when that is managed properly, then we get the breakthrough that we're looking for with people.
2: Mm. And I think it's really important for people to identify exactly what their needs and their wants are, because, you know, in this day and age, there's evolving trends. Like, you know, it's very much, I want it now, I can have it now, because there's wonderful things like buy now, pay later, which aren't really that wonderful or can be a bit of a trap.
1: For sure.
0: Yeah, absolutely. And we're going to talk about that, because, boy, is it a trap. And so what I'm hearing is kind of the first thing is for people is to actually have a bit of insight, to be real with themselves. And, I mean, gosh, I've had days where it's like, do I open my banking app? Do I want to know what's going
1: on?
0: We
1: still have those days. We're not immune to that.
0: No, absolutely not. And it's, you know, it's jolly scary. Have I got, you know, been there where you've got to look for the 10 cents in the bottom of the car floor to buy the loaf of bread. I mean, it's a tough world out there. I just read actually something on the internet around Hawke's Bay whānau are not eating as much red meat because we can't afford it. Like, what do you see out there? Is that real?
2: It's very real.
1: Yeah, the cost of living is a crisis. It's difficult, yeah. Especially for large families to try and cope with prices.
2: Mm. And we've also seen an increase, you know, in the last couple of years of not just one income family struggling, but two income families also really struggling.
0: Absolutely. So we're really not, you know, this podcast and this discussion isn't aimed at probably the demographic that some people might consider as struggling. Actually, we're all struggling, and there's new people struggling, and that's your double income.
2: That's right.
1: Yeah, we're seeing people with mortgages coming in, you know, that are struggling to keep up with those payments. So, you know, it's wide and varied.
0: Yeah. And, you know, we talked around one, having insight, and then, Julie, you mentioned knowing what is important to you and what are needs and what are wants. So
2: yes.
0: if you're sort of, it's February, and one of your biggest needs or desires or loves in life is to give at Christmas, and we often refer to Christmas, like, what can someone do today to help their future self?
2: Well, obviously with Christmas, setting up a Christmas club account early is a really good idea. And I would be looking more at this local supermarket Christmas clubs where you get additional benefits and incentives throughout the year, just to take the pain away when it does get to December.
0: I tell you what, I'm an old lady now, but it wasn't until I came to Birthright and was surrounded by incredible financial mentors that I kind of knew about New World, well, so I say New World, but Christmas, I'm from London, so it was always New World, but for a supermarket Christmas club, and because they used to have nights, that's how I knew about it, but I didn't actually understand the power, so I did it, I think the first time about 4 years ago.

0: oh, what a life changer.
1: Mm. Mm.
0: Just putting that little bit of money in, whether it's a dollar, $5, $10, $50, whatever, you get to Christmas and now that's all my presents I can buy, because you can buy little Visa cards and and gift cards and you can buy, and you get interest on it. And I know my little financial mentor said, oh, Fiona, well, you could just put that in a savings account and then it's your interest and it's in your name. And it's like, I'll just steal from that, mate, because I'll sneak in my own and I will steal from myself, and I will then go and buy a dress and some shoes or go on a trip that I technically can't afford. Then I get to Christmas and can't afford Christmas. I love the idea of paying into the supermarket, because you do get a benefit from that. You do get an interest type payment, and it's not there for me to go in and take.
2: That's exactly right. And how much fun was it to go to the supermarket and not have to look at your bank account to see what you could afford that particular week coming into Christmas? We had a ball last year taking the kids to the supermarket and saying, just go and get it. If you want to get it, just go and get it. We've put enough away. Just go and enjoy it.
0: And I think fun is one word. For me, it's absolute relief.
2: Yeah.
0: And it's, for me, it's going into that time knowing we can afford meat, knowing I can afford presents for my grandchildren, and not having the stress. And I guess that equals fun, you know.
1: Yeah.
0: So, and look, in many podcasts I've done with around finances and stuff, always ends up around Christmas Club accounts. I just cannot recommend them strongly enough.
2: Absolutely.
1: I think another important thing to remember is how special just experiences can be as well. You know, you don't have to spend a lot of money on presents. A picnic at the river with the kids, you know, those sort of things are quite memorable as well.
0: 100%.
1: So I think we just have to remember that it's not just about gifts.
0: 100%. And the other resurgence that's coming in is the vintage, you know, which is a nice word for secondhand. Repurposing is huge, and I love that.
1: I love that too.
2: Yeah, I love that too. Secondhand shopping's fantastic.
0: So what else are what can someone do today to help their future self? And that could be saving for those annual one-offs like birthdays and Christmas, or it could be a holiday, or it might be a new washing machine, or it might be a heap, I don't know. But what can they do today to help themselves into the future?
2: Yeah, it's really important, like I think we said at the start, is to, you know what you can do and take stock early. So create yourself a budget, or come and see us and we'll help you create a budget, right?
0: Yeah.
2: So we put something together that shows how much you can save. Now, for some people, saving is not an option, right? So, you know, they've just got to kind of get by and make things work. But ideally, it's working out what you can spend that would maybe just allow a little bit of savings there. So making a grocery list is one huge...
0: And sticking to it.
2: Yeah, like taking a list and going into the grocery store with that. I've talked to a lot of people about just make a list. Don't just go, don't take the kids.
1: Yep.
2: Don't take the kids grocery shopping, because...
0: And don't go when you're hungry.
1: Don't go when you're hungry.
2: One real tip that's really important when you're buying your food is always walk around the outside of the of whatever shop you're in to start with, because that's where all your staples are, right? So when you go into the grocery store, you've got your veggies, then you've got your meat, then you've got your dairy, then you've got your wine, and then you're out, right? If you go into the aisles, that's where you're going to spend all your money. So always do a lap of the outside first, get exactly what you need, and try and ignore the aisles as much as you can.
0: Oh, that's really good.
2: That's where they get you.
0: Nice. And do you often see people, once they've scaredly looked or handed over accounts, because it's horrible for people. Some people would rather talk about all sorts of things in life other than money. So do you often find the minute they do take an action, and the action might even just be picking up the phone to go, I need help, can I come and see you? Do you see change?
1: I see

0: lot of relief, because it's very hard to walk for clients to walk through that door.
1: Yeah.
0: Like you say, talking about your money is very, very personal, and can be embarrassing. But, you know, as Mike said, if people can take stock and be really honest about where their money's going, that's when changes can be made and tweaks can be made.
2: Mm, we say that often, right?
0: Mm.
2: When we put it together, sometimes it's all people need. They just need to say, oh, wow, I spend $100 a week on takeaways. You know, and it's once it's actually on the list, that might be the only tweak they need to make, and they're away. So, it's huge relief when they actually see it down on paper.
0: Yeah.
1: That's fantastic. I know my little account lady messaged me and went, Fiona, do you want me to add up all the coffees you've brought over? No, thanks. I'm now quite aware.
2: Yeah,
1: that's all I need. It's just that... sometimes just that knowing, and it can be easy. And I'm amazing when it comes to Boothright Hawke's Bay and managing their finances. Spot on. My own,
0: not so good.
1: I'm a little bit freer, and I'm either really disciplined or I'm very free. I'm a Virgo. I don't have the middle ground.
2: Yeah.
1: And if I'm doing the free thing, that's going to be a beautiful segue into, let's talk about, are we naming Afterpay, or is that an example of buy now, pay later? And probably Afterpay's one of them, because I got this message from Afterpay, and I deleted the app because it can be quite a challenge. We've put your budget up. It's like, I don't want a budget. I don't want it.
0: Don't
1: put it up. What are you doing? So now it's like, how scary is that?
2: Yeah.
1: Like, and suddenly I could be in quite a lot of debt. Mm. Very simply. So talk me through that. Talk me through, one, are there any advantages to using buy now, pay later?
2: Yes.
1: Okay,
2: yeah,
1: good.
2: There are.
1: Talk me through that.
2: I mean, if you're disciplined with money.
1: Yes.
2: And you know you're disciplined with money, then buy now, pay later is great, because you can set aside an amount of money to repay that as you go along, and it can help with bigger purchases. The biggest concern with buy now, pay later are the stats, right? So 10% of all money that's lent through those is never repaid.
1: Oh.
2: All right, so one out of every $10 that people use will never be paid back. And the big and the alarming statistic now is that 20% of all the money that's lent through Afterpay is now paying for household staples. So it's paying for meat, it's paying for petrol.
1: Oh, now that is scary.
0: Yeah.
2: Right? And so it's not sort of, I want to buy my kid a birthday present. It's like, I'm going to buy $100 worth of meat this week, and I'm going to repay it at $25 a fortnight. But of course, next week, you've got to buy another $100.
1: And then you still, then the plus the 25
2: plus
1: you've
2: the
1: got
2: 25,
1: to pay.
2: Right?
1: Oh, okay.
2: Or you're putting it on your Afterpay, and then it's going up and up and up, and it becomes sort of a monumental mountain that can never actually be repaid. And that's where people run into big trouble. So when you're buying, using it to buy staples,
1: and that's just to feed your family.
2: Yeah, that's right. So one of the biggest things that the biggest problems I have with buy now, pay later is they're allowing you to buy staples with
1: it. Right. Yeah.
0: I think another thing that's harmful, I'm not talking about staples now, I'm talking about probably younger people with clothes and different items like that. I think when it stops being a backstop and starts becoming a habit, that's when it gets harmful.
2: Yeah, and I mean, again, the stats show that 50% of all people under 25 don't see Afterpay as a debt. So that's alarming to start with. So the marketing they've put around is pretty successful, to be honest. They don't see it as debt at all. So, it's a big challenge for people to manage if you can't manage money.
1: And I know when I did a mortgage application and stuff, the banks see it as debt. They see it in the same category as a credit card.
0: They do.
1: And which I didn't realise. I was quite, and it's like, what have I done? Like, I'm not going to get a mortgage because I brought a dress from Gorman, you know?
2: But it's your limit that the bank will consider, not just the balance, right? So you might only owe 200.

0: $500 on Afterpay, but if you've got a $4,000 limit with Afterpay, they consider that.
1: But if we've got a $4,000 limit with Afterpay, I've not requested that. No, they've given it to me, and it's like, so how? So tell me, if that happens, what do you do?

your mind.

Salvador Sobral, the unlikely winner of Eurovision 2017, and the first time that Portugal had won the contest since it joined in 1964. At the end of 2018, Salvador married Belgian, Armenian, Senegalese, English and French actress Jenna Thiam in a small ceremony. It's like he married the world. Israel has been represented in the contest 47 times since its debut in 1973 and has won 4 times, also coming a close second in 2025 with Yuval Raphael's New Day Will Rise. Israel's continued inclusion in the contest during the current violence in the Middle East, which began on October 7, 2023, has been a source of ongoing controversy, leading 5 countries to boycott Eurovision 2026. On the other hand, over 1,000 entertainment industry leaders have signed a letter backing Israel's inclusion in Eurovision, rejecting boycott efforts and emphasizing music's unifying power. The signatories include Kiss co-lead singer Gene Simmons, Boy George, Matis Yahu, Mayim Bialik of the Big Bang Theory, and Helen Mirren. However, back in 2020, when Eurovision was not held because of COVID-19, Israel's entrant was going to be the petite 20-year-old Eden Alena, whose parents were Ethiopian Jews who'd immigrated to Israel separately. Eden was chosen to sing Fekir Labi, which means My Beloved in Amharic. She sang it in English, Ivrit, Arabic, and Amharic, the main language of Ethiopia.

0: I love you.
1: Israel's entrant for the cancelled Eurovision 2020 contest, Eden Alena. It would have been the first Eurovision entry to contain lyrics in Amharic. After Eurovision 2020 was cancelled, Eden was retained as the Israeli entrant for 2021, this time with Set Me Free, which finished 17th in the final. The song features a B6 whistle note, the highest note in the contest's history.

0: set me free.
1: Israel's Eden Alena, 17th at Eurovision 2021 in Rotterdam. As of 2024, sadly, Alena had stopped working in the music industry. Later in the show, I'll play the song which I think would have won Eurovision 2020 had it not been cancelled because of COVID-19.

With its blue Danube and a population of about 9 million, over 2 million of which live in Vienna, Austria has participated in the Eurovision Song Contest 57 times since its debut in 1957. The country has won the contest three times, in 1966 with Udo Jürgens, 2014 with Conchita Wurst, and 2025 with JJ. Austrians speak German, although most of them also speak English, which is taught as the first foreign language in most schools. And now, as Eurovision 2026 is going to be held in Vienna, here are several Austrian entrants who did really well at Eurovision even though they didn't win. First, Zoe Straub, born in 1996, who represented Austria at Eurovision 2016 with the song Loin d'ici, or Far From Here, placing 13th in the grand final. According to my AI informant, she sang not in German but in French because of her personal love for the language, which she studied at the Lycée Français de Vienne. The song is meant to make people smile and simply feel good, Zoe explains. The lyrics say in part, in a land far from here, searching for the paradise, in a land far from here, they're singing.

Austria's Zoe Straub, 13th at Eurovision 2016 in Stockholm. And now let's hear from Cesar Sampson, who is a singer, songwriter, producer, dancer and model. He's also been a social worker and fitness coach. His father is a choreographer and Pilates master teacher of St. Lucian Caribbean origin. Despite being born in Linz, Austria, Cesar looks and sounds like he's come straight from the American rhythm and blues charts. He represented Austria at Eurovision 2018 in Lisbon, singing Nobody But You.

0: says Samson from Austria. He really is.
1: Third place at the Eurovision 2018 finals in Lisbon. Who the Hell is Edgar is a song by 23-year-old Teodora Spirić and 25-year-old Selina Maria Idbauer, known as Thea and Selina. They represented Austria at Eurovision 2023 in Liverpool. The Edgar in question is 19th century American writer, poet, editor and literary critic Edgar Allan Poe. They and he came 15th in the grand final. Who the Hell is Edgar is described as a satire on the music industry, addressing measly wages per stream on online platforms and gender discrimination in the industry against women. The number 0.003 referred to in the song may be about the small royalties that musicians receive from the likes of Spotify per stream of a song.
2: Oh

Taya and Selena from Austria, together with the ghost of Edgar Allan Poe, 15th at Eurovision 2023. While they developed a close friendship after meeting on the talent show Starmania 21, they have consistently been described as artistic rather than romantic partners. And by the way, Taya more recently co-wrote the winning song of Eurovision 2025 for Austria, Wasted Love, performed by JJ. One of my favourite foreign language entrants from Eurovision 2023 was Blanca Paloma. I thought she might even win that year, but no such luck. She came only 17th in the grand final, performing Ea, a chant to her late grandmother. Blanca's performance is in keeping with her trademark style of mixing the traditional with the avant-garde and modern pop. The lyrics say in part, "Oh, come to me, child of mine now. Sleep by my side, because in my chest there's a shelter, a little shelter for your grief."

0: Spain's Blanca Paloma, who came a disappointing 17th in the Eurovision 2023 Grand Final with Ea. And now, here's some information about how you too can watch Eurovision 2026 live, according to the dates and times here in Aotearoa, New Zealand. The first semi-final will start at 7 a.m. on Wednesday the 13th of May. The second semi-final will start at 7 a.m. on Friday the 15th of May. Each of the two semi-finals is expected to last about 2 hours. The grand final of Eurovision 2026 will start at 7 a.m. New Zealand time on Sunday the 17th of May. But be warned, it can go on and on and on for 4 or more hours. The best way to watch any or all of these events live or later for free is on the official YouTube channel, aptly named Eurovision Song Contest. 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Who might win Eurovision 2026? As this program was recorded before the contest, I have no idea. But as of late April, Finland is the heavy favourite to win, with the duo Linda Lampinius on violin and Pete Parkkonen on vocals with their song Liken Hayton, or Flamethrower. My AI informant says they are widely tipped to win, with some forecasts giving them a significant lead in the final. France's 17-year-old lyrical soprano Monroe Vata-Rigby, known as Monroe, is considered the strongest competitor to Finland, with Regard, or Look, followed by strong entries from Denmark's Torupe Gard Lund's song Before We Go Home, and Australia's Delta Goodrum with her song Eclipse, described as a dramatic, cinematic power ballad. Interestingly, this year, most of the songs favoured to win aren't sung in English. And now some rather exciting Eurovision news.
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0: celebration of creativity, diversity, and music that crosses every border. Today, that story enters a bold new chapter. For the first time ever, the Eurovision format comes to Asia. Here, nations will compete, and new stars will be discovered on a stage built for a new generation. In Asia, the possibilities are even greater. This is a new chapter in the Eurovision story. 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
1: The Eurovision Song Contest Asia will debut in November 2026, with Bangkok selected as the host city for its inaugural show. The contest will be broadcast in partnership with Thailand's Channel 3, with broadcasters from 10 countries across Asia confirmed, with more to be announced in the coming months. You might be wondering, what about Australia, which has participated officially in Eurovision since 2015? Well, according to my AI informant, Australia's Eurovision broadcaster, the SBS network, has confirmed it will not participate in the inaugural Eurovision Asia contest. While the European Broadcasting Union has previously extended invitations for Australia to take part, SBS is currently focusing on the European-based Eurovision Song Contest. I can't tell you yet whether New Zealand will be invited to participate in Eurovision Asia. Hopefully we would say yes if asked. After all, we have nothing to lose and everything to gain from being part of that contest. And you may have heard that the Hungarian government of Prime Minister Viktor Orban was soundly defeated at the recent elections. After 2019, Hungary withdrew from Eurovision, which Orban regarded as being too gay, whereas the newly elected government of Peter Magyar is likely to return the country to the contest, starting perhaps as early as 2027. Magyar has previously stated that it was a mistake for Hungary to leave Eurovision. And now for my guess of who should have been the front runners to win Eurovision 2020, if only it hadn't been cancelled. My winning multicultural duo, who are definitely not a couple, come from Denmark. 17-year-old Benjamin Rosenbaum was born in Berlin to his German mother and Malagasy father, while 22-year-old Tun Amanda Balcells was born in Barcelona to her Danish mother and Spanish father. Ben and Tun met when they participated on the Danish X Factor, and the rest is almost history. I'm David Browncard. Hopefully I'll be back next month with all the news and best music from Eurovision 2026 in Vienna, if my CDs arrive in time from Amazon Australia. Thanks for listening right now. Say yes to Denmark's Ben and Tun.

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1: In Radio Hawke's Bay Community News, and thanks to our friends at Local Democracy Reporting for the following stories. Just days after Napier made the final for New Zealand's best tap water, a Green Meadows resident turned on his tap to find murky brown water. Napier has largely solved its dirty water issue since installing new bores and flushing manganese from pipes, but seven residents reported discoloured water on Monday. The council says a repaired water main in the Cornwall Guppy Road area likely stirred up sediment. Residents were told to run taps until clear, but one homeowner said the problem worsened until crews flushed a nearby hydrant. The council says the water wasn't a health risk. And why our Crescent in Invercargill has been named the city's noisiest street, recording 54 noise complaints, more than double any other street. Tay Street, Nevis Crescent and Tramway Road followed well behind. Some long-time residents say the street is actually quiet, while others report late-night gatherings revving cars and motorbikes. Council data shows loud music overnight is the most common complaint, with overall noise reports dropping from 820 to 723 in the past year. Five infringements were issued and equipment was seized in eight cases. And a new $5.3 million construction waste processing plant has opened in Porirua, aiming to divert a third of the region's building

0: waste from landfill. The facility, funded by local councils and the Waste Minimisation Fund, sorts demolition materials so metals, timber and concrete can be reused. Environment Minister Nicola Gregg says the plant is a major step towards reducing landfill pressure, while Mayor Anita Baker calls it a real win as Porirua prepares for Spice's landfill closure in 2030. The plant is expected to cut waste, emissions and trucking distances across the Wellington region. And Labour leader Chris Hipkins says Christopher Luxon must explain why meetings between private companies and the Prime Minister's office were only revealed through court action. He says the failure to disclose the meetings and a briefing document raises serious questions about transparency and whether lobbyists have influenced government decision-making behind closed doors. Hipkins says the Official Information Act exists to show how decisions are made, and New Zealanders deserve to know who was involved, what was discussed, and whether any commitments were made. And in sport, Auckland FC have won the A-League Grand Final in just their second season, beating Sydney FC 1-0 in front of 28,000 fans. Midfielder Cam Howison scored the winner, his first A-League goal, securing the club's maiden title.
1: Mostly fine today with cloud clearing. Westerlies turning northeasterly. A high of 15 and a low of 3. Tomorrow fine. Westerlies dying out in the afternoon. A high of 18.
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0: 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My name's Ken Morrison, and this is a program called Theatre Themes, where the curtain never quite closes and the orchestra is always ready for one more overture. Today on Theatre Themes, we're diving into the movies and musicals for a bit of a change. We've got a collection of songs packed with big voices, big emotions, and the kind of songs that make you want to stand in a spot. Spotlight, even if it's just a fridge light. You get it? Fridge light, open the door, you're in the spotlight. And along the way today, I'll be keeping you up to date with what's happening at Theatre Hawke's Bay. For instance, did you know that our production of The Sound of Music is just around the corner? The curtain goes up on the 9th of July, comes down again on the 25th. Tickets are on sale right now. We've sold well over half of the allotted tickets. You can get your ticket right now at www.iticket.co.nz. Lightsights and Hastings and Havelock North. Now we open today's program with a song from Michael Ball and Il Divo, who deliver a sweeping performance from Aspects of Love.

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What's that? 31 years ago, to give you a voice. So if you've got an idea for a program, you know what I'm going to say. 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Our next song is from Les Miserables, and it's Alfie Beau with Bring Him Home.

Just a reminder, if you're looking for a costume occasion, you might be going to a costume party, and you might want to come and see our costume department, which is open every Friday from 4 till 6, and you'll find us on the corner of Hastings and Alexandra Streets in Hastings. Next up, one of the most iconic moments in musical history. It's Elaine Page with Don't Cry For Me, Argentina, from Evita, and this particular song is a true showstopper.

Stay tuned to Radio Hawke's Bay, station that gives you a voice. This is Theatre Themes, brought to you by Theatre Hawke's Bay from right here in Hastings. Did you know that the word theatre comes from the Greek theatron, meaning a place for seeing? Did you know that? Now, from the Phantom of the Opera, we're going to hear Michael Crawford and Barbara Bonney with All I Ask of You. It's a duet that still melts hearts decades after it first hit the stage.

Now, I have seen the next movie, and I just love this song. It's from the Righteous Brothers. It's from a movie called, have you guessed it? The movie's called Ghost, and the song is called Unchained Melody. Whoa.

Today in Theatre Themes, in the second hour, we're featuring songs from the great movies. And we're about to drift into something dreamy with Nat King Cole. The song is called Stardust from the 1938 film of the same name.

If you're as old as me, you'll remember the next song. It's Andy Williams with a song called Moon River, the signature song of a movie called Breakfast at Tiffany's.

Just a reminder, if you'd like to hear a song on this program from a theatre or perhaps a movie, call me up, 8788710. From the jazz singer, we're about to hear Love on the Rocks, performed here by Russell Watson. It was originally, by the way, made famous by Neil Diamond.

0: Up next, and nearly halfway through the second hour of Theatre Themes, where in this hour we are featuring the great songs from the great movies. It's Gladys Knight and the Pips with a song called The Way We Were from the film The Way We Were.
1: Hey, you know, everybody's talking about the good old days, right? Everybody, the good old days, the good old days. Well, let's talk about the good old days. Come to think of it, as bad as we think they are, these will become the good old days for our children. But why don't we

Our next singer's got one of the greatest voices, in my humble opinion, that I've ever heard. It's Dusty Springfield. The song is called The Look of Love, and we first heard it in the 1967 version of Casino Royale. The

Our next song has graced more than one movie, Forrest Gump and My Best Friend's Wedding, to name two. That might be the only two. I'm not sure. Need to check it out for you. But the song is called What the World Needs Now, and it's sung here by Dionne Warwick.

it's come to the end of another Theatre Themes on Radio Hawke's Bay, station that gives you a voice. Don't forget, if you'd like to hear a song on this program, call me on 8788710. And our last song is from the 1980s. It's Tina Turner with We Don't Need Another Hero, and it featured in Mad Max Beyond Thunderdome. See ya.

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1: In Radio Hawke's Bay Community News, and thanks to our friends at Local Democracy Reporting for the following stories. Just days after Napier made the final for New Zealand's best tap water, a Green Meadows resident turned on his tap to find murky brown water. Napier has largely solved its dirty water issue since installing new bores and flushing manganese from pipes, but seven residents reported discoloured water on Monday. The council says a repaired water main in the Cornwall Guppy Road area likely stirred up sediment. Residents were told to run taps until clear, but one homeowner said the problem worsened until crews flushed a nearby hydrant. The council says the water wasn't a health risk. And why our Crescent in Invercargill has been named the city's noisiest street, recording 54 noise complaints, more than double any other street. Tay Street, Nevis Crescent and Tramway Road followed well behind. Some long-time residents say the street is actually quiet, while others report late-night gatherings revving cars and motorbikes. Council data shows loud music overnight is the most common complaint, with overall noise reports dropping from 820 to 723 in the past year. Five infringements were issued and equipment was seized in eight cases. And a new $5.3 million construction waste processing plant has opened in Porirua, aiming to divert a third of the region's building waste from landfill. The facility, funded by local councils and the Waste Minimisation Fund, sorts demolition materials so metals, timber and concrete can be reused. Environment Minister Nicola Gregg says the plant is a major step towards reducing landfill pressure, while Mayor Anita Baker calls it a real win as Porirua prepares for Spicer's landfill closure in 2030. The plant is expected to cut waste, emissions and trucking distances across the Wellington region. And Labour leader Chris Hipkins says Christopher Luxon must explain why meetings between private companies and the Prime Minister's office were only revealed through court action. He says the failure to disclose the meetings and a briefing document raises serious questions about transparency and whether lobbyists have influenced government decision-making behind closed doors. Hipkins says the Official Information Act exists to show how decisions are made, and New Zealanders deserve to know who was involved, what was discussed and whether any commitments were made. And in sport, Auckland FC have won the A-League Grand Final in just their second season, beating Sydney FC 1-0 in front of 28,000 fans. Midfielder Cam Howison scored the winner, his first A-League goal, securing the club's maiden title.
2: Mostly fine today with cloud clearing, westerlies turning northeasterly, a high of 15 and a low of 3.

0: Tomorrow fine, westerly dying out in the afternoon, a high of 18. 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
2: Hello everyone, my name is Bruce Murray, and welcome to another episode of Music from the Movies.

The opening track today was the overture to the 1974 classic That's Entertainment. It's a compilation film released by Metro-Goldwyn-Mayer to celebrate the studio's 50th anniversary. The success of the retrospective prompted a 1976 sequel, the related 1985 film That's Dancing, and a third installment in 1994. The film turned the spotlight on MGM's legacy of musical films from the 1920s through to the 1950s, culling dozens of performances from the studio's movies and featuring archival footage of Judy Garland, Eleanor Power, Lena Horne, Esther Williams, Ann Miller, Catherine Grayson, Howard Keel, Jeanette MacDonald, Nelson Eddy, Sid Cerise, June Allison, Clark Gable, Mario Lanza, and William Warfield, and many others. My next track today is the theme song from the 1969 American Western True Grit that starred John Wayne as U.S. Marshal Rooster Cogburn, along with Glenn Campbell and Ken Darby. The Oscar-nominated song was written by Elmer Bernstein and sung by the legendary Glenn Campbell.

An early James Bond movie was From Russia With Love. The second in the series, it starred Sean Connery as the famous agent James Bond. From Russia With Love is the first James Bond film in the series with John Barry as the primary soundtrack composer. The theme song was actually composed by Lionel Bart of Oliver fame and sung by Matt Munro. This is an orchestral version from the wonderful Cincinnati Pops Orchestra.

Where I Live is a 1947 British drama directed and co-written by John Harlow and starring Sonia Dressel, Tom Wallace and Carol Rae. Where I Live is best remembered for its musical theme, The Dream of Olwen, composed by Charles Williams, reprised at intervals throughout the film, which became hugely popular in its time and is still regularly performed. The film itself became wildly well known as The Dream of Olwen, actually. The film was based on the play by Robert Bell, referred to in the opening credits as This Same Garden. It was actually first produced under the name Olwen in March 1947. This is The Dream of Olwen from the Boston Pops Orchestra.

The Longest Day is a 1962 American-British epic war film based on Cornelius Ryan's 1959 non-fiction novel of the same name about the D-Day landings in Normandy on June 6, 1944. The film features a large international ensemble that includes people like John Wayne, Kenneth Moore, Richard Todd, Robert Mitchum, Richard Burton, Henry Fonda, and Eddie Albert, just to name a few. Many of these characters played roles that were essentially cameo appearances. Several cast members had seen action as servicemen during the war, including Albert, Fonda, and Steiger and Todd, the latter having been among the first British officers to land in Normandy in Operation Overlord and participate in the assault on Pegasus Bridge. The theme by Maurice Jarre is one of the most popular war movie themes.

way to their coming back home, you know, and reintegrating themselves back into Philippine society. So I would encourage our kababayans who are here on a work visa or are being recruited to work in New Zealand on a work visa to please, take advantage of the services that OWA offers. Ang OWA kasi covers not just the worker, but their families as well. So for example, yung member of the family, siya lang ang madideploy abroad. Ang OWA will take care of the family that is left behind in the Philippines. Mm-hmm. And that would include, you know, health insurance, maybe some scholarships for the children, some livelihood trainings for their spouse, and then iiwan sa Pilipinas. And, you know, if anything happens, if there's an emergency, a medical emergency, an illness or a death, then meron din pong provisions ang OWA to help ease the financial burden of these emergencies. So the Philippines has one of the most sophisticated systems in place globally, mm-hmm. that protects and upholds the welfare of Filipinos overseas workers. Standard tayo dyan. Many of the countries around the world look to the Philippines as a model. Kasi nga, very comprehensive yung protection na ino-offer ng Philippine government especially to overseas Filipino workers and their families. So, please take advantage of this system. It's very well established and very naayos na natin yun ng husto, so that response, the programs are responsive and quick. So please take advantage of that. Now, for the other Filipinos, especially those that are here on, you know, straight to residence visa, we are also supportive of them, growing their career in the sector where they find themselves in, or even starting their own business. I don't know if you're aware, but we have a very good New Zealand Philippine Business Council, which is based in Auckland. Itong council na to is composed of Filipino businessmen who have businesses here in New Zealand, whether starting out or yung medyo malaki na. And one of the purposes of one of the objectives of the council is to help kababayans who want to establish their own business, do it properly. As of today, siguro nasa 300 plus na yung members ng ating business council. So ibig sabihin, these 300 members of Filipinos, meron na silang sariling business. And they have successfully, you know, established an enterprise here in New Zealand, and they are very much willing to help kababayans who want to do the same. I also want to cite an example in the dairy farm industry. No, I know that we have a big Filipino community in the dairy farm industry. I've met many of them in Invercargill, in Ashburton, in other parts of the South Island, and I am looking forward to meeting our kababayans in the dairy farm industry here in the North Island. Marami sa kanila, so I've heard their stories, and marami sa kanila pumasok dito, you know, as farmhands. Talagang yung nagsistart. But, you know, through hard work and determination and persistence, dumadami na rin sila na nagiging contract milkers and share milkers. A growing number, although small pa ngayon, but it's growing. They are now able to own the farms that they used to work on. So this is, like you said, Ms. Leah, this is a demonstration of entrepreneurship na kayang-kaya ang gawin ng Pilipina. Kasi sanay tayo sa hard work, di ba? And then we have, you know, we are driven by our values na, you know, honest work, hard work, providing for our families, and so we have what it takes to be a successful entrepreneur, and so it is my hope that, you know, our

0: or that we look to these kababayans of ours who have successfully launched their entrepreneurship initiatives, to be inspired by them, mm-hmm. and to be assured that, you know, if we work hard, then we can do it. We can be entrepreneurs as well. And by that way, we not only, you know, provide more to our own families, but also contribute more significantly here, yung economy ng New Zealand, which is one of the reasons why New Zealand really appreciates our Filipino community.
1: Thank you very much, ma'am, for that very inspiring messages for our Filipinos in New Zealand. And moving forward, I would be willing to continue engaging with the Philippine Embassy and the programs on cultural and economic development initiatives that we can do as Filipinos in New Zealand. When I arrive in New Zealand, I don't know what to do. I have that qualification in the Philippines. I have a master's degree, but then when I arrive, I have to start in zero and then observe what I need to do. And you have to juggle and be resilient. You don't have to really say that, oh, I have master's degree, I need to work this or whatever, but you have to study the environment, yeah. New Zealand environment, before taking that steps, yeah. forward. So thank you very much, ma'am, for the time that you have given today for Bagong Bayani Radio Program, and I am looking forward to work with you in the future. Maraming salamat po.
0: Say something to thank. So thank you also, Ms. Leia, for this opportunity to engage with you, and also to our listeners who took the time to listen to this program. The embassy, as I said earlier, the Philippine Embassy and I myself are really keen to touch base and establish a relationship with our Filipino community. It's very important to us. It's one of the nasa number one actually siya sa priority ng embassy. So the embassy is open and accessible to all of our kababayans anytime. You can reach us through our Facebook page. Pwede ho kayong magpadala ng message sa Messenger. Nakabukas po yan lahat, and we will nakabukas yan 24/7. And you can be assured that kung magme-message kayo sa amin, we will respond. Of course, you can also email us. Wag lang ho tumawag, kasi konti lang kami sa embassy. So minsan hindi na pipick up yung mga calls, but if you send us a message through Facebook or through email, we will definitely respond. I will also leave my business card with Ms. Leia. Nandun po yung aking email address, personal email address, and my phone number. You can share that with them, whoever wants to get it. And you are free to message me for any concern, whether it's a problem or a proposal or a new project that you want the embassy to support. And also, if you have Filipino community gatherings or Filipino cultural events, especially on Independence Day, and if you want the support of the embassy there, please also let us know. Baka gusto niyo akong imbitahin, I will gladly come over. Marami na ho akong napuntahan na Filipino community organizations when they celebrate, you know, whether it's a Christmas party or an Independence Day or an anniversary gathering. It's always a privilege for me and for the rest of the embassy to be invited to these gatherings, because it's an opportunity for us to meet you face to face, which is very important. So yun lang po. Please, this is the embassy reaching out.

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g'day, and welcome back to another episode of Woman in Rock. I'm your host, Richmond, coming at you from Radio Hawke's Bay on 104.7 FM or 1431 AM. The show where we celebrate the many, many women of rock throughout the decades. 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That first track was released this year off their album All Born Screaming. This is St. Vincent, who hail from Tulsa, Oklahoma, United States. That was the song Broken Man. Coming right up next, another track released this year off their album Keep Me Fed. Here's The Warning, who hail from Mexico, from Monterrey to be exact. Formed in 2013, here is a song from The Warning, Automatic Sun.

Coming right up next, also released this year from Manchester, United Kingdom. Formed in 2014, here's the alternative indie rock band Pale Waves, off their album Smitten, with the song Perfume.

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And right up next, another track released this year off their album Evergreen. Hailing from Nashville, Tennessee, United States, here is Soccer Mummy with the track Driver.

Well, thank you very much for tuning in to this episode of Woman in Rock. 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Here's a band that gained traction on the shoegaze scene, psychedelia, dream pop rock, who hail from Dublin, Ireland, which includes Debbie Googe and Belinda Butcher. This is My Bloody Valentine, with the track that was released in 1991 off the album Loveless. Here's the track Only Shallow. Thank you very much. Have a great week. Have a great weekend. We'll catch you next week. Same time, same place. See you later.

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1: In Radio Hawke's Bay Community News, and thanks to our friends at Local Democracy Reporting for the following stories. Just days after Napier made the final for New Zealand's best tap water, a Green Meadows resident turned on his tap to find murky brown water. Napier has largely solved its dirty water issue since installing new bores and flushing manganese from pipes, but seven residents reported discoloured water on Monday. The council says a repaired water main in the Cornwall Guppy Road area likely stirred up sediment. Residents were told to run taps until clear, but one homeowner said the problem worsened until crews flushed a nearby hydrant. The council says the water wasn't a health risk. And why our president in Invercargill has been named the city's noisiest street, recording 54 noise complaints, more than double any other street. Tay Street, Nevis Crescent and Tramway Road followed well behind. Some long-time residents say the street is actually quiet, while others report late-night gatherings revving cars and motorbikes. Council data shows loud music overnight is the most common complaint, with overall noise reports dropping from 820 to 723 in the past year. Five infringements were issued and equipment was seized in eight cases. And a new $5.3 million construction waste processing plant has opened in Porirua, aiming to divert a third of the region's building waste from landfill. The facility, funded by local councils and the Waste Minimisation Fund, sorts demolition materials so metals, timber and concrete can be reused. Environment Minister Nicola Gregg says the plant is a major step towards reducing landfill pressure, while Mayor Anita Baker calls it a real win as Porirua prepares for Spicer's landfill closure in 2030. The plant is expected to cut waste, emissions and trucking distances across the Wellington region. And Labour leader Chris Hipkins says Christopher Luxon must explain why meetings between private companies and the Prime Minister's office were only revealed through court action. He says the failure to disclose the meetings and a briefing document raises serious questions about transparency and whether lobbyists have influenced government decision-making behind closed doors. Hipkins says the Official Information Act exists to show how decisions are made, and New Zealanders deserve to know who was involved, what was discussed and whether any commitments were made. And in sport, Auckland FC have won the A-League Grand Final in just their second season, beating Sydney FC 1-0 in front of 28,000 fans. Midfielder Cam Howison scored the winner, his first A-League goal, securing the club's maiden title.
2: A clear and cold evening tonight with a low of 3. Tomorrow, fine. Westerlies dying out in the afternoon. A high of 18 and a low of 7. Looking ahead to Wednesday, partly cloudy, possible showers in the morning. A high of 15.
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5: You're listening to Stock Favourites and you're playing the 80s. 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My first one is Deals, Deals, Deals. 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

was The Mudd and Birds from 1994, the album Salty. And that was written about lead singer Don McGlashan's wife. And now we have a Kiwi classic, it's Poor Year.

was Patia Māori Club, 1983. Obviously needs no introduction. Did you know, though, it is the only song to chart in New Zealand for over three decades? Pretty amazing. We all know it was going to be a success. Next up, one of my faves, is Lydia.

That was Fur Patrol from the year 2000. The album Pet by Julia Deans. She wrote it about a jilted ex. New Zealand's 19th best song of the 20th century. And now we have Bailing.

was Debbie Smash, 1984, the album The Optimist. And that was actually thinking about our best songs of, I said, all time, the 20th century, that got to number 12.

That was Lady Hawk from 2008. She actually wrote that, saying that she had a lack of sleep due to jet lag and homesickness. Next up is The Other Side.

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Green grasses grow, flowers lift their heads, and over all the plain, wonder spreads of life, of

Yep, that was Breaks Co-op from 2005, the album The Sound Inside. And last up, we have another classic, Golden Horse, Maybe Tomorrow from 2003. We'll see you next time.

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Bonjour, I'm David Brown Carr. My wife and I are big fans of the annual Eurovision Song Contest. 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
1: In Radio Hawke's Bay Community News, and thanks to our friends at Local Democracy Reporting for the following stories. Just days after Napier made the final for New Zealand's best tap water, a Green Meadows resident turned on his tap to find murky brown water. Napier has largely solved its dirty water issue since installing new bores and flushing manganese from pipes, but seven residents reported discoloured water on Monday. The council says a repaired water main in the Cornwall Guppy Road area likely stirred up sediment. Residents were told to run taps until clear, but one homeowner said the problem worsened until crews flushed a nearby hydrant. The council says the water wasn't a health risk. And why our president in Invercargill has

0: been named the city's noisiest street, recording 54 noise complaints, more than double any other street. Tay Street, Nevis Crescent and Tramway Road followed well behind. Some long-time residents say the street is actually quiet, while others report late-night gatherings revving cars and motorbikes. Council data shows loud music overnight is the most common complaint, with overall noise reports dropping from 820 to 723 in the past year. Five infringements were issued and equipment was seized in eight cases. And a new $5.3 million construction waste processing plant has opened in Porirua, aiming to divert a third of the region's building waste from landfill. The facility, funded by local councils and the Waste Minimization Fund, sorts demolition materials so metals, timber and concrete can be reused. Environment Minister Nicola Gregg says the plant is a major step towards reducing landfill pressure, while Mayor Anita Baker calls it a real win as Porirua prepares for Spice's landfill closure in 2030. The plant is expected to cut waste, emissions and trucking distances across the Wellington region. And Labour leader Chris Hipkins says Christopher Luxon must explain why meetings between private companies and the Prime Minister's office were only revealed through court action. He says the failure to disclose the meetings and a briefing document raises serious questions about transparency and whether lobbyists have influenced government decision-making behind closed doors. Hipkins says the Official Information Act exists to show how decisions are made, and New Zealanders deserve to know who was involved, what was discussed and whether any commitments were made. And in sport, Auckland FC have won the A-League Grand Final in just their second season, beating Sydney FC 1-0 in front of 28,000 fans. Midfielder Cam Howison scored the winner, his first A-League goal, securing the club's maiden title.
1: A clear and cold evening tonight with a low of 3. Tomorrow, fine. Westerlies dying out in the afternoon. A high of 18 and a low of 7. Looking ahead to Wednesday, partly cloudy, possible showers in the morning. A high of 15.
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6: É, senão você tá residente, tá trabalhando aí sabe Deus do que, né?
5: But when you're applying for residence visa, you do have to be in a qualified employer, right? The proposal has to be at
7: yes.
5: least.
7: Yes, you do. Yeah.
5: When you say qualified, does it mean that has to be in the area that you studied?
7: No.
6: No.
7: Not necessarily.
5: So what means being qualified?
7: Well, the employer has to be an accredited employer.
5: Oh, okay.
7: Okay, but your qualification does not have to necessarily be in the area, relevant to the area you worked in. I mean, obviously, quite often it is, but, sometimes people... qualify with a degree, and then they go out and they find an entirely different line of work, and that's fine. So long as it's skilled employment, which means that, basically has to be at a senior level or a professional level or a trades-based level, and so long as it's with an accredited employer and earns at least the median wage. So today, the median wage is $35 an hour. It goes up every year in line with wage inflation. So a couple of months back, it was $33.56. And so if you earn the median wage, then you can basically apply for residence and you're in a skilled occupation.
5: When are they going to review the median wage again?
7: Normally, it happens around February.

0: So I'd expect the median wage was a little late this year, but it's the government that they do it when they want to. So I think it didn't happen until March from memory. But anyway, I would expect sometime around February next year that it will increase again.
1: Stephen, do you see any difference between if it's Labor or National, whomever wins, do you see differences in immigration laws? Like, does it get tougher or not?
0: We've been very fortunate in the last few, this last term of government to have a front bench member of parliament who has been the Minister of Immigration. That's, I think, the first time I've known that in my time. And she has been very, very effective at improving the performance of Immigration New Zealand and also rolling out policy initiatives to make the residence policies more targeted. The Golden Visa would be a good example of that. And so whether that momentum will continue with the next government, if it's Labour, it's hard to tell. But it's interesting, for example, with the Golden Visa policy, when it was announced last year, the previous Labour Minister of Immigration actually came out, who actually designed the old policy, came out and said it was a good policy, and he supported it. So I think there is, to a certain extent, a consensus between the two main political parties on matters of immigration. Some of the minor immigrant parties, like New Zealand First, for example, are a different story. But at the end of the day, immigration is an important economic portfolio for the government, and it will normally be held by a minister of the ruling party, the major party in government.
1: Yeah, I agree. I think in New Zealand is a little bit more harmonized, whichever
0: Yes.
1: wins.
0: Look, we're not immune to the anti-immigration forces that afflict the rest of the world. Look at the United States, for example. But Kiwis tend to be a lot more tolerant and accepting of people from different ethnicities, particularly in Auckland, which is a pretty much multicultural city.
1: By the way, I remember seeing an announcement from Erica Stanford saying that they would get tougher in deporting people who had, I think, 20 years back in history, some issue, legal issues or convictions
0: Yes,
1: or something
0: yes,
1: like that.
0: yes, yes. There's a bill that's before Parliament. I'm not sure if it's become law yet. No, in fact, it's still in Select Committee. And that proposes that they will be able to overturn resident visas and deport people if they committed an offence that wasn't disclosed up to 20 years prior. Now, there was a famous court case in Christchurch a number of years back of some people who are New Zealand citizens who ran a bar in Christchurch, and they were duping young women, they were drugging them and abusing them. And because they'd been in New Zealand as citizens and residents for, I think, 10 years in their case, they couldn't have their citizenship revoked and they could not be deported. They're actually Australians by origin. And so this is principally the reason why that policy was developed, because the government thought, well, if you are a really bad person, you've committed a serious criminal offence, and you haven't told us about it, or we need to be
2: You
0: able
2: know,
0: to,
2: found out.
0: we found out, we need to actually be able to deport them. But the level of offending has to be quite serious. I mean, it has to be, grievous bodily harm, murder, rape, manslaughter, that sort of order. It's not, they're not going to be deporting people because they were caught drunk in charge of a motor vehicle. So it's a question of the level of offending.
1: Oh, I see. So people who are, for example, working in a tourist visa, it's not the level that they're going to be deporting people.
0: Oh, they'll deport somebody on a visitor visa if they think they'll breach the terms of their visa. But this is the purpose of the law change that you're talking about, is to reach back into the past for people who at the moment are either citizens or permanent residents, and to reverse that status because of an offence that they committed in the past. So it doesn't affect anyone who's on a temporary visa who breaches the law, breaks the law, is liable for deportation. And,

0: what Immigration New Zealand does in those situations is it writes to the visa holder and says, asks them to explain why they should not be deported. And depending on the case that can be put, and they may decide to either suspend the deportation liability, or they might take it away altogether, or they might say, no, we actually want to go ahead and deport you because we think your offending is serious enough that it warrants you being deported. So anyone who gets a letter from Immigration New Zealand saying that we want to explain why you should not be deported, they've committed a criminal offence, and that includes driving a vehicle under the influence of alcohol, then they should immediately get legal or immigration advice.
1: Okay.
0: And also, another thing I've encountered recently is that quite often people get advice from court-appointed solicitors when they're in front of a judge dealing with whatever the particular offences that they've been prosecuted for. And the court-appointed solicitor is not necessarily an expert in immigration law. So I saw an example recently of somebody who, the lawyer had not understood that the judge had the right to give a discharge without conviction if they were convinced that there were consequences for them from an immigration point of view. And the lawyer didn't argue the case properly. And I thought to myself, well, I've been providing opinions to lawyers for some time now, and they've been getting discharges without convictions for their clients because of my expert advice as an immigration advisor. So quite often the court-appointed lawyers don't actually fully understand the issues around immigration law. They might understand their issues around drink driving law, for example, but not necessarily immigration law.
1: So just to see if I understood correctly, can they revert your citizenship to a lower level, like a temporary visa again, or not? You will never lose once you get the citizenship.
0: The option would be, first of all, they can't do anything at the moment because the law hasn't passed.
1: Okay. No, but if it passes.
0: But if it passes, my understanding is, and I'd need to research this a bit more, they will be able to overturn citizenship. They will be able to effectively deport you out of the country if your offending has been really, really serious. And, for example, rape or murder or something like that.
1: Can an overstayer get a citizenship?
0: No. You can't get a citizenship in New Zealand, unless you're born here, of course, as a New Zealand citizen. You can't get a citizenship unless you've lived here for 5 years as a resident. So that's the, you must be, and you must live in New Zealand for at least 1,350 days in those 5 years, and for at least 270 days in each of the 5 years.
1: You are still part of that association, right, of immigration advisors?
0: I'm the director of the New Zealand Association for Migration and Investment, yes. Yeah.
1: Wow. Oh, investment. So wait, it's just the money part.
0: No, migration and investment. So that's why, obviously we are very interested in the investor visa class for that reason. That's the investment side is as important as the migration side.
1: I see. Would you say that because of that position, you may have probably some different information or closer to the immigration minister's heart?
0: Obviously, as a New Zealand's longest standing organisation representing immigration advisors and lawyers, the government does consult with us. Sometimes that consultation is done under confidentiality, and sometimes I am party to that information and sometimes I'm not, because there'll be other board members who are involved in that consultation. If that is the case, I cannot share that information with clients. The obligation of confidentiality of the government is very serious, and they rely on a high trust to make sure that we don't breach that obligation. Now, what it does mean, however, is that I understand what the policy thinking of the government is. And so I can, if a client is saying to me, do you think this will work? I can reflect on that and I can say, look,

0: And that one also complicates a lot the response which can be given to Ebola spread. The government has taken some decisions just today to limit the gathering of people to a maximum of 50 people, but that decision has been taken this morning. But for those areas, as I said, in Mungwalu region and also the area around Mungwalu, it will not be easy to applicate those decisions from the government, from the provincial governments, because they have their way of thinking, as I say, their behavior of trivializing everything. They will even trivialize that the decision from the government. And that is very, very dangerous for the area. And I think what the government should do is to see that how they deploy a lot of now beyond the sensitizations. I think it needs even some police accompaniment to make sure that the communities are obeying to those rules detected by the provincial government. Other way, it is very, very, very difficult. You are hearing about the statistic. Those are the official statistic. But on the ground, the statistic is very higher than what is official. Because when we talk about the death case for today, about more than 180 persons have already died of Ebola since it started. That is the official statistic. But it doesn't include those who are dying at home and buried in their own way, fearing that their relatives to be declared of dying.
1: Jimmy Manguriak, I wanted to ask you, in terms of, because the Mungwalu area is so close to Uganda, is it your sense that many of the miners are migrant laborers, or are they local folks? In other words, to what degree can the actual people working on the mines who contract the disease spread it to other areas, especially to Uganda and as well as other areas of the Congo?
0: Yeah, thank you. You know that Kinshasa is very, very far from Uganda. And from all that region of Mungwalu and Bunia, Uganda, especially Kampala, is considered to be like a capital for those who are in Mungwalu and in Bunia and all those areas, even in North Kivu. So they consider Uganda to be very closer. Even economically, all these areas is depending on Uganda. So the Ebola outbreak is likely to be spread very quickly because there is a very high level of movement of people and goods between Uganda and Congo. But yesterday at night, the Uganda government also took some decisions, and about that the decisions is for the public transport used in the borders between Uganda and Congo. Now there might not be a public transport, so it is prohibited to have the public transport, and that decision was taken by Uganda, and it is a way of limiting the Ebola to be spread to Uganda side. And also among those decisions is that the companies or the flights from Uganda to Congo will be closed after 48 hours. That means it is since tomorrow. All the flights from Uganda to Congo or to Congo, Uganda, will not be operated. So that is some decision taken by Uganda to just to limit.
2: We have to leave it there, but of course we're going to continue to cover this. Country director for the DRC, an NGO that works on natural resource governance to ensure DRC mineral and energy wealth generates benefits locally and contributes to a fair and inclusive energy transition. There is currently no vaccine for the Bundibugyo strain of the Ebola virus. The Coalition for Epidemic Preparedness Innovations, which funds the development of new vaccines, said at a press briefing in Geneva Thursday that it could be hard to meet their goal of developing a safe, effective

0: effective vaccine within 3 months. This is CEPI board chair Jane Halton. We thought we had that clip, but some experts are saying the U.S. has been noticeably absent from the global health response following the withdrawal of the U.S. from the World Health Organization earlier this year and massive and abrupt funding cuts to global and domestic public health efforts and research. For more, we're joined by Matthew Kavanaugh, who is director of the Center for Global Health Policy and Politics at Georgetown University. Professor Kavanaugh, we just have a few minutes, but if you can talk about both the travel bans that the Trump administration is now imposing on foreigners who've traveled in the DRC, Uganda, and South Sudan, and the slashing of U.S. aid around the world, how that connects to what we're seeing with this surging Ebola virus.
1: Amy, thanks so much for covering this issue. The Trump administration came into office and slashed USAID, slashed all sorts of programs internationally, and many of us were very worried at the time that exactly this was going to happen. The Congolese epidemiologists and doctors and nurses who are confronting this are the best in the world. These are the global experts in how you stop an Ebola outbreak. But what we're seeing is that they're trying to do it without the tools that they need. You know, in 2022, there was an outbreak, and they were able to stop it, detect it in a few days, and stop it quite quickly. This time, we've seen a really different course because it's been so slow to be detected and so slow to respond. Now we're hearing that there are folks who are trying to respond on the front lines without gloves, without masks. This is in large part because hundreds of millions of dollars were cut by DOGE. The Democratic Republic of Congo used to be one of the biggest recipients of USAID funding, not just for surveillance activities that were happening, like trying to actually detect when there were spillovers like this that we're seeing right now, but also to fight AIDS, to fight malaria. Thousands of health workers were laid off because the Trump administration issued this stop work order. And so what we're seeing now is folks without the tools to be able to respond. And instead, what we're seeing, the major, major push is a travel ban, which is theater. It's not public health response. And I think it's part and parcel of a racist immigration policy that front and center tries to, you know, say that we can somehow protect Americans by keeping people out and keeping viruses out. And we know that that's a failed strategy, right? We've seen it in AIDS, we've seen it in COVID, we've seen it again and again and again. Travel bans are not public health. They're simply theater that make it look like they're doing something, when what we know is needed is building those isolation facilities, getting people the PPE they need. That's the actual response. And unfortunately, the U.S. has now cut hundreds of millions of dollars, huge disruptions to the DRC's health system, which means people are really struggling to respond.
2: And Matt, what about this whole issue of the U.S. withdrawing from the World Health Organization, how that affects a situation, a crisis like this, and the importance of community health care workers on the front lines when an epidemic like this erupts?
1: That's right. The World Health Organization is the global responder to all sorts of things and the global platform for pandemic preparedness and response. When the United States withdrew from the World Health Organization, we have been the biggest funder, the biggest supporter since its founding. It means that WHO last year had to lay off 2,000 people worldwide, especially in Africa and at headquarters. That's had a major impact on their capacity to be able to respond to things. And the bigger picture here is that it's not just the United States, right? We've seen that not only did the World Health Organization, did the United States withdraw from the WHO, but so too did Argentina at the urging of the Trump administration. But we're seeing this kind of rising attacks on WHO from right-wing forces in the UK, in Italy, around the world, who are trying to dismantle these international institutions because they stand in the way of a bigger project that's a right-wing project. But what we need right now is to invest in these global public goods. And my huge concern is that at this point, we're not seeing countries of the world that want to actually respond, want to support WHO, actually rallying in the way that they need to. Ministers of Health are meeting right now in Geneva at the World Health Assembly, and what we should be seeing is massive influx of funding to WHO and a strong political support, but we're not seeing that. And so I'm really worried that the kind of right-wing project is actually achieving

0: achieving what it's trying to do, which is dismantling these international institutions. And they are, as you were saying, deeply linked to these local folks on the ground, because it is getting them the resources that they need, getting them the protective equipment, because these community health workers that were, you know, thousands of which were laid off by the DOGE cuts, they might be doing malaria care, but it's somebody that walks into the clinic with a fever that they then detect is might be Ebola and then respond. It's these frontline health workers who were trying to mobilize to be able to go do the contact tracing so that you find every single person that somebody with Ebola has been in contact with, and yet organizations have had to lay them off. And so we really are in a geopolitically driven pandemic. This is not just an outbreak of a virus. This really is a politically driven pandemic or epidemic. It's not a pandemic at this point. I should be very clear.
1: And if you, Professor Kavanaugh, can talk more about the travel bans and how efficient, effective they are.
0: When we are responding to an outbreak, the way that you do it is to fight it at the source. You need to be able to get supplies in, supplies out, have people move around the world. A travel ban simply says that Ugandans and Congolese people and people from South Sudan are no longer allowed to come to the United States. This only encourages people to simply lie, right? The travel ban, we've seen it again and again and again. They simply don't work. Obviously, we're in a globalization era. How hard is it for someone to take a flight from one place to another, and then say on the form, no, I haven't been in that place? That's simple. Public health is based on trust. And all travel bans do is they tell people, not only do you, you know, are you not trusted, but also, by the way, somebody's out to get you, trying to cripple the economy of these countries. These are countries with millions and millions of people who are far, as you heard Jimmy saying, you know, hundreds of miles away from the outbreak zone. And yet you're going to try to shut down transport to and from there. That actually undermines the response rather than supporting it at a time when we need to be actually getting people what they need.
1: I want to thank you for being with us, Matthew Kavanaugh, Director of the Center for Global Health Policy and Politics at Georgetown University, speaking to us from Washington, D.C. Stephen Colbert signed off last night for the final time as host of The Late Show on CBS. What does that have to do with the massive mega media mergers that are taking place? Back in a minute.

performing FENFO, which means something to say, here on Democracy Now! This is Democracy Now!, democracynow.org, the War and Peace Report. I'm Amy Goodman in Denver. Juan Gonzalez is in Chicago. Well, the late-night comedian Stephen Colbert signed off last night for the final time as host of The Late Show on CBS. Special guests on that final broadcast included Paul McCartney, who performed the Beatles' classic Hello, Goodbye, with help from Colbert and Elvis Costello and John Baptiste and others. Over the past 11 years, Stephen Colbert was one of the most vocal critics of President Trump on network TV. His show was canceled last July after he criticized CBS's parent company, Paramount, for agreeing to pay $16 million to settle a $20 billion lawsuit brought by President Trump. The settlement

0: came as Paramount was seeking the Trump FCC, that's the Federal Communications approval, for a merger with Skydance. This is part of what Colbert said at the time.
1: Now, I believe this kind of complicated financial settlement with a sitting government official has a technical name in legal circles. It's big fat bribe, because this all comes as Paramount's owners are trying to get the Trump administration to approve the sale of our network to a new owner, Skydance.
0: The Trump administration approved the Paramount-Skydance merger just a week after CBS announced Colbert's ouster. At the time, CBS Colbert was canceled for, quote, financial reasons, even though Colbert had been consistently the top-rated late-night host. Last year, Trump wrote online, "I absolutely love that Colbert got fired," unquote. Early this morning at 1:52 a.m. Eastern, President Trump posted a message online again celebrating the end of Colbert's show, writing, quote, "Thank goodness he's finally gone," unquote. In March, the chair of the Federal Communications Commission, Brendan Carr, celebrated the cancellation of Colbert's show as part of a broader Trump-led campaign against the news media. This is Carr speaking at CPAC, the Conservative Political Action Conference.
2: President Trump took on the fake news media, and President Trump is winning. Look at the results so far. PBS defunded, NPR defunded, Joy Reid gone from MSNBC, Sleepy Eye Chuck Todd gone, Jim Acosta gone, John Dickerson gone, Colbert is leaving, CBS is under new ownership, and soon enough CNN is going to have new ownership as well. So we're not...
0: This week, one of Stephen Colbert's final guests, Bruce Springsteen, directly criticized President Trump and the Ellison family, David and Larry Ellison, which now controls Paramount.
3: I am here in support tonight for Stephen because you're the first guy in America who's lost his show because we got a president who can't take a joke. Because Larry and David Ellison feel they need to kiss his ass to get what they want. So these are... Anyway, Stephen, these are small-minded people. They got no idea what the freedoms of this beautiful country are supposed to be about.
0: So that was Bruce Springsteen this week, one of the final guests of Stephen Colbert. And right now, the Ellisons with Paramount Skydance are trying to merge in a more than $100 billion mega merger with Warner Brothers Discovery. Warner Brothers Discovery owns HBO, owns CNN, and of course Paramount owns CBS. So CNN, CBS, HBO would all be under the same roof. To talk more about the end of Stephen Colbert's show, Trump's threats to the press and media consolidation, we're joined here in Denver by David Sirota, founder and editor-in-chief of The Lever. His recent book is titled Master Plan, The Hidden Plot to Legalize Corruption in America. David, how does this fit into your view of corruption in the United States? How does the final show of Colbert, though the most watched show on late night, being canceled and him being ousted, connect to these mega mergers that are consolidating the media?
4: Well, I think it's a data point in a number of data points. I mean, the Colbert tale that you just told, also there was a concurrent situation with Jimmy Kimmel and a merger about local TV stations, the Tegna Nexstar merger. Jimmy Kimmel had said something that apparently Brendan Carr and the Trump administration and the MAGA movement didn't like after the death of the murder of Charlie Kirk. And the television network faced pressure from Carr and others to essentially throw Jimmy Kimmel off the air. So I think we see this over and over again, where the Trump administration is weaponizing its power over mergers to try to get what it wants in the media space. And I think that's I wouldn't call that a new level of corruption. We saw the Nixon administration quite famously back in the day try to weaponize its merger approval process on behalf of its allies and its donors.

0: as well. But it is a resurrected tactic from the Nixon era that is a kind of corruption that's outside of, frankly, the traditional kinds of corruption that we've gotten used to. I mean, traditional corruption that we talk about in Master Plan and we document in Master Plan is about legalizing campaign contributions. This is actually weaponizing, as you mentioned, lawsuits where Trump is trying to extract money from various large corporations, using the merger approval process potentially as a tool to extract those settlements and extract financial remuneration to Donald Trump himself. And I think ultimately, as it affects the media situation, it creates a chilling effect, right? I mean, everybody who is currently working in media, certainly for big corporations that may have business before the Trump administration, everybody knows that they, in what they're doing, whether it's reporting or commentary or anything else, that they may get crosswise with Donald Trump, and the corporate boss may not like that because the corporate boss may have business with the Trump administration. So I think beyond just a sort of heavy-handed censorship problem, you have a potential self-censorship problem. And I think that's actually arguably the point from the Trump administration and people like Brendan Carr, to send a chilling effect message to the entire media and the entire political discourse.
1: And David, meanwhile, the six Democratic senators sent a letter to the chairman of the FCC, Brendan Carr, demanding that he conduct a rigorous and thorough review of Paramount's reliance on foreign wealth funds from Saudi Arabia, Qatar, and the United Arab Emirates, to pay for almost $110 billion to acquire Warner Brothers Discovery. In the past, the federal government has really been strict about the limits of foreign ownership or investment in American media companies. What's happening here in terms of the foreign control regulations of the FCC?
0: Yeah, I mean, it's a great question. There's reporting that says that the FCC may approve up to a 49.5% ownership, or even ultimately up to 100% ownership, foreign ownership of the new merged Paramount Warner Brothers corporation if the merger goes through. They're asking essentially the FCC to waive longstanding ownership laws. And to be clear, let's remember, Brendan Carr of the FCC wrote parts of the Project 2025 document, the document setting the agenda for Trump's second term, in which Carr said that he wanted to get rid of ownership caps. Now, obviously, this conflicts with the whole notion of America first that you hear Trump talking all about, where we are potentially going to have the largest or among the largest media conglomerates in the country, in the world, but operating in our country, affecting the democratic discourse that is in part or up to potentially fully owned by foreign sovereign wealth funds, controlled in part by foreign governments. I mean, it kind of boggles the mind about what that means for our democracy, right? Because media corporations, as distinct from, you know, a corporation that just makes a physical product, media corporations have a disproportionate impact on the democratic, small d democratic and election discourse. Now, in the future, you may have a situation where foreign governments via sovereign wealth funds have a disproportionate power to affect the way we conduct our United States American democracy.
1: There's also a new report that James Murdoch has recently agreed to acquire New York Magazine and Vox Media Podcast Network in a deal valued at about $300 million. Talk about who James Murdoch is and his impact.
0: Yeah, I mean, James Murdoch is you know, he's part of the Murdoch family, but he has had kind of an ouster or a kind of conflict reportedly with Rupert Murdoch and with Lachlan Murdoch and essentially left Rupert Murdoch's empire. And James Murdoch has been depicted as somebody with more moderate democratic leaning politics. And now he is investing in a sort of independent, somewhat independent media properties and making a play for that. I mean, I think we will see what that means. My concern on that is somewhat less about James Murdoch's politics and more about the fact that digital media and podcast media have been some of the last remaining places where there really has been some vibrant, independent, non-corporate media. And so the concern would be, is that going away? Is that space now going to be even more encroached by corporate, large corporate entities? But I do think the jury remains out on that. It's not clear how James Murdoch is going to run that company.
2: Well, David Sirota, this is a conversation that continues. Founder and editor-in-chief of The Lever, author of The Master Plan, The Hidden Plot to Legalize Corruption in America. David, I look forward to seeing you Saturday at the KGNU benefit at the C Center, the cinema here in Denver. They're screening Steal the Story, Please, about Democracy Now and independent media. The fundraiser is at 4:30, I think, the film at 6:30 on Saturday night. And you can check that out at kgnu.org. But I'm also thrilled to be going to the ribbon-cutting ceremony of KGNU, a gem in the community radio network in this country. It's taking place in Boulder today at 1 o'clock. It is moving into its own community and cultural center and resilience hub. It is amazing to see, as we look at corporate media consolidating, the growth of independent media. Also, Steal the Story, Please, is playing in Denver at the C Center for the next week, and in Boulder at the Dairy Cinema. We did a fundraiser for KGNU there last night, and it will continue to play through the week. Just check out democracynow.org and also Steal the story.org. Well, speaking about corporate power, coming up, Karen Howe, the author of Empire of AI.

Song of the Forsaken by the late folk musician Michael Hurley, performing in Democracy Now! Studios. This is Democracy Now!, democracynow.org, the War and Peace Report. I'm Amy Goodman in Denver for the theatrical release of Steal the Story, Please, and Juan Gonzalez is in Chicago. We end today's show looking at recent news on the fight over regulating artificial intelligence and the growing community resistance to AI data centers. On Thursday, President Trump abruptly canceled a scheduled ceremony where he was expected to sign a new executive order on AI regulations. Several top tech executives, including Elon Musk, Meta founder Mark Zuckerberg, and David Sachs, reportedly warned Trump about the regulations. Meanwhile, Meta has sent layoff notices to about 8,000 workers, or about 10% of the social media giant's workforce, as the company pivots to AI. This comes as Mark Zuckerberg acknowledged in an all-hands meeting to workers that Meta's training AI data on its own workforce. In other AI news, a federal jury in California Monday rejected Elon Musk's $150 billion lawsuit against OpenAI and Sam Altman. The jury ruled Musk waited too long to sue over the matter. To talk about this and more, we're joined by Karen Howe, author of the award-winning book Empire of AI, Dreams and Nightmares in Sam Altman's AI. It's now out in paperback. She's just helped launch the AI Resist List to document acts of resistance to the AI industry across the world. Karen, thanks so much for joining us from London. Though we only have a few minutes, if you could start off by talking about looking back across the pond to the United States, what happened yesterday? There was going to be an executive order on AI restrictions,

0: And then apparently in consultation with Musk and Sachs, two of the PayPal mafia, and Zuckerberg, Trump canceled the executive order signing.
1: Hi, Amy. Thanks so much for having me. I mean, I think this is a perfect illustration of what the moment that we're in right now, where these really powerful tech billionaires have fused with the state and are trying to override what the people actually want. 80% of Americans in the latest polling are concerned about AI. They support AI regulation. And because of the pressure that they've been applying to elected officials, there was actually, in fact, potentially going to be some momentum on that at the federal front. And of course, now there's this setback because the tech billionaires stopped it.
2: And I wanted to ask you, in terms of the massive movement that's developed in the country, especially against data centers, that cuts across all political views. You're seeing Americans turning out by the hundreds and thousands in local city council and county meetings opposing these data centers. Could you talk about that movement and as part of this resistance?
1: This has been one of the most remarkable stories in the last year. In 2025, these data center protests successfully stalled over $100 billion worth of these facilities. I think part of the reason why so many communities are mobilizing, and it really does cut across political lines, as you mentioned, is because this is a manifestation of the thing that at the heart of what so many Americans are angry about right now, which is that there is this huge chasm in American society where there are these... You know, we're minting the first trillionaire in the world while simultaneously so many Americans are just trying to afford their basic life and trying to put food on the table for their kids. And in come these data centers. They're a physical manifestation of this because they consume an enormous amount of energy. They consume fresh water resources. They are hiking up people's utility prices and exacerbating that affordability crisis, all in the name of producing a technology that is concentrating yet more wealth in the hands of those very same billionaires.
2: And in terms of companies doing massive layoffs in the tech industry, California Governor Gavin Newsom issued an executive order calling on state agencies to explore ways to protect and prepare workers for the AI-related job losses. Your reaction?
1: One of the things that I think people misunderstand about these layoffs is they think that it indicates somehow AI is successfully replacing all of these workers. But what's important to understand is these tech companies, they're trying to get cost efficiencies now, in part because they're spending an extraordinary amount of money trying to develop AI technologies. And they're actually making a future bet that...
3: A clear and cold evening tonight with a low of 3. Tomorrow, fine. Westerlies dying out in the afternoon. A high of 18 and a low of 7. Looking ahead to Wednesday, partly cloudy, possible showers in the morning. A high of 15.
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6: You're listening to Radio Hawke's Bay, and this is a program called Instant Zone, peak performance every day. And it's my pleasure, as always, to have on the phone direct from Australia, Edmund Otis. How are you going, Edmund?
7: Ken, I'm doing great. How are you?
6: Oh, good. Can't complain. I live in a bit of a paradise. What about you?
7: You certainly do. Yeah, we're doing good, too. We're in Melbourne, and a beautiful city. I mean, you know, big city, but really beautiful. And actually, we're just moving this coming weekend to about 45 minutes from here to a beach city close to the beach called Geelong, which is really nice also, but same area.
6: I'm coming to Melbourne later on this year. I'll have to find out what the dates are, but my wife knows, and I'll have to come and see you.
7: Oh, absolutely. We'll have a good time. There's all kinds of cool stuff to do here.
6: All right, now today we're going to talk about why can't people admit they are wrong? And I guess we've all been wrong at some stage in our lives, but just tell us, Edmund.
7: I read about it.
6: Yeah. What's happening in the brain when someone is confronted with evidence that they are wrong? What happens at that point?
7: Well, the thing is, you know, when we thought about this topic, it's kind of a cheat because this is kind of my pet peeve.

0: people, it's surprising to me, and I'm not bragging or not bragging or whatever, people think I'm a pushover, but I don't quite understand it. But people from all walks of life, all professions, personal, interpersonal, you know, professional relationships, have a really difficult time of admitting they're wrong. It's just difficult. And for me personally, and again, it's more of a pet peeve, the reason I'm happy to admit that I'm wrong is as soon as you admit you're wrong, you're right.
1: Yes.
0: Right? I mean, if you recognize you're wrong and you admit it, suddenly you're right. I like that.
1: Yeah.
0: I like being right as much as possible. But, you know, I think there's embarrassment. I think there's a difficulty of accepting a, you know, temporary one down position. Okay, I think there's some people don't believe they're wrong, in which case you shouldn't say you're wrong. I mean, there's the other side of that, you know, but then, you know, you're in a disagreement. But I'm also happy with that.
1: Yeah.
0: You know, I mean, but if you are wrong, if you made a mistake, if you thought the wrong thing, if you did something that you didn't intend to have that outcome, it just is easier. Hey, you know, I messed up or I was wrong. But a lot of people, and in a weird way, ways, normally with some of these things, we can say it's more men than more women. But when you look at some of the research, it really isn't. They just have a hard time admitting they're wrong in different ways.
1: Yes. I wonder how does ego or self-identity come into that? I mean, you know, if you've got a big ego, of course, you don't want people to think you're wrong because you like to think you're pretty good.
0: Yeah, I think that's true. But to be honest, I think there's kind of a paradox there. I think it more has to do with a small ego.
1: Yeah.
0: To be really, I mean, you know, and sometimes we think of the terms ego as a negative thing. And I don't mean it that way. Ego is just how you feel about yourself.
1: Yes. Indeed.
0: Right. You know, so if you think good things about yourself, you have a strong ego. I mean, if you're an egomaniac, I mean, that's why they call it that.
1: Yeah.
0: Right. It's impossible. But usually people who are classified, you know, and I'm making quotation marks with my fingers right now, as egomaniacs are very, very small egos. You know, they're worried on some level before they think about it that, oh, if somebody thinks I'm wrong, they'll think less of me or I give up my power. When it's really sad, but it isn't the case. But I think that has more to do with having a small ego.
1: Yeah, I find that as you get older, and I'm pretty old now, but I find that as you get older, it's easier to admit you're wrong.
0: Yeah, I think so, too. I think absolutely. Mainly because you've seen it, you've been there, and it really hasn't damaged you that much.
1: Yeah.
0: The other side of it, which is tricky, is a lot of people on some levels, once they realize they're wrong, they get really, really furious.
1: Yes.
0: At themselves. And sometimes they lash out, they get mad at other people. You know, one of the biggest sources of, you know, domestic squabbles, and I'm not going to go to violence, but just arguments, is one or the other of the partners recognizing they're wrong, having to admit it, and that makes them mad without them realizing it. And then you end up in an argument.
1: Can we trace it back to where it all starts? I mean, my next question was, is the fear of being judged a major factor in why people avoid admitting mistakes? I mean, where does that pattern start in your life?
0: I think that there's a variety of things. I mean, you know, we always talk in this show and just that makes sense in the whole thing about nature nurture, right?
1: Yeah.
0: Nature tends to be your personality. Nurture is what you've learned or the experience you've learned that have kind of formed you and shaped how you react. Both those things overlap. What they usually say in some sense, and people who are parents will recognize this in a great way, that, you know, our personalities are pretty much developed by the time we're three. But a lot of stuff happens when you're three. You know, some people, when we're young, we may learn that, you know, if we admitted we were wrong or we got caught being wrong, we get punished, you know, which makes you never want to admit that, you know, and kind of even before you think about it. Now, there's some things you should do, but, you know, I encourage parents, you know, not to punish their kids if their kid made a mistake and didn't intend to. You can learn from it.
1: Yeah.
0: You know, there may be consequences, but I think some of it is that some people are just very, very brittle. You know, they feel that to admit that, they open up something about themselves and people will think less about themselves. But it really is a combination of personality and also the lessons we've learned. And I just want to say one more thing. You know, if you get really, really punished severely when you admit that you're wrong when you're little and you don't think about it, it really forms personality where you end up lying. Because if you know you're wrong and you don't admit it, you are lying.
1: Yeah, indeed.
0: That's the bottom line. That is a lie.
1: That is true. Now, you touched on it lightly, but what role does

0: perfectionism, and this might apply to you. I mean, high self expectation. I know that you know you're a master in martial arts, and I wonder, is that expectation that you need to be the next Dan up on the next Dan up? Does this have some sort of pattern in people's behaviour that you know you've got to be the best, therefore you won't admit you're wrong?
1: You know, you would think so, but I don't actually believe that. I mean, if you know, you look at this, I've been doing karate martial arts since I was little, so I worked really hard at it. But, you know, and I do a lot of work with athletes because I think that reflects on everybody's experience, you know, how well do you do what you need to do when there's stress. But if you look at the really brilliant performers in almost anything, they welcome, I mean, we have a term for it, coaching.
0: Yes.
1: Right, you know, if you're on the rugby field and, you know, your passes aren't getting to somebody, the coach comes out, you look at you may be the best rugby player in the world. You look at your coach and you want to know what he can tell you to make it better.
0: Yeah.
1: Right? So the really, really extremely good people, whether, you know, you're a scientist or a teacher or a trades guy or, you know, whatever you're doing, you want or you seek out what helps you. You seek out coaching or mentoring or advice. So I don't actually believe that either.
0: No.
1: I think it's the ones where we just get embarrassed,
0: yeah.
1: You know, or we don't want to open up, or we don't want someone to see that about ourselves. And the funny thing about that is that nobody cares.
0: No.
1: You know, I often encourage people, you know, if you have an issue, think about if somebody else were doing this. Okay, so if you're with your mate and he screwed up or he forgot something or he did this and he said, hey, God, Ken, I'm so sorry. I just messed up. I was wrong. I owe you this much extra money.
0: Yeah.
1: You wouldn't think there's anything wrong with him. You wouldn't think less of him. But it's hard to turn that back on ourselves.
0: Interesting that you mentioned sport there, because I watched a couple of games. Well, I have watched a few games recently. And the team that got beaten, they didn't say, we got beaten by a better team on the day. They said, well, you know, we were a bit off here, we were a bit off there. And I said to my wife, well, look, actually, they got beaten by a better team.
1: Yes.
0: Yeah. And that's why they got beaten.
1: Yes. Either, you know, they were better or we needed to perform better.
0: Yes.
1: Absolutely. You know. And that's why sport's so fabulous. I don't care what your reasons are. You see the score.
0: Yeah.
1: You know, it doesn't mean they're better people. But, you know, you've invested and you've committed to this game, this rule, this thing. You're doing the best you can. Yeah, sometimes you win, sometimes you lose.
0: Yeah, that's right. Why do some people double down on a belief even when the facts are clear and they are wrong? They still won't admit it. In particular, I guess when we look at politics, that's a good example, isn't it? That you can look at a political party's policies and they're blatantly wrong or disadvantaging a group. But we won't say anything and we will say, oh, no, what they're doing is right.
1: Well, again, you know, I think there's two motivations. I think, and we certainly see this, you know, I keep my eye, obviously, you know, on New Zealand politics. I'm you know, looking at U.S. politics. Australia has an interesting thing going on. And I think there's two ways. We've seen examples that some politicians, you know, now they generally think that they're right. I can respect that.
0: Yeah.
1: You know, we need to do more of this policy. It didn't work, but we just need to do it more. Some of them, again, it's impossible with everybody in the country looking at them with cameras in their faces to say, yeah, I made a mistake, because, you know, they're afraid they're going to lose the confidence of their people. And to be honest, what we're seeing more and more of, it seems to me, is some people are just lying. They're manipulating.
0: Yeah.
1: They know they're wrong. They just refuse to admit it. And they seem to think they're advised that that'll do better with them. You know, when the elections come around, I guess we'll see that.
0: Yeah.
1: So there's a difference. If you know you're wrong and you know you accept it, but you're just lying.
0: Yes.
1: That's a different thing. That's a whole other set of problems.
0: But half the country let them get away with that lie, don't they?
1: Yeah. Well, that's interesting, because people, and we're seeing this in a lot of elections, I think, right now, is the people who voted for them have a hard time admitting that they were wrong.
0: Yes.
1: You vote for someone, you argue with your family, you talk to them, well, I'm going to vote for this guy. You know, I know he seems like a crazy man, but I think he's doing good. And then suddenly, you know, everything costs more. Some people, and it goes back to this, have an incredibly difficult time of admitting, yeah, that guy didn't do what I said, I'm going to vote for somebody else. That's really interesting. We're seeing a lot of that right now.
0: Yeah. Why can admitting fault feel like you're losing power or status in a relationship?

0: relationship or a workplace? Because I would have thought it'd be the opposite way around, that if you can admit that you were wrong, people are going to look up to you a bit more.
1: Yeah, I would, you know, and again, this is almost like a, you know, a faulty premise for the show, because I personally, intuitively, intellectually, emotionally don't understand it. The first thing I said, as soon as you think you're wrong, that makes you right.
0: Yep.
1: But some people, okay, just having somebody recognize that they made a mistake, and I don't believe it's conscious, I don't believe it's rational. Emotionally, I think the main emotion we could associate with this is shame.
0: Yeah.
1: Okay, people feel shame that they made a mistake, that they have to admit it, that somebody knows. And shame is very, very different from guilt. You know, in the whole psychotherapy world, you know, you should feel guilty if you've done something that you recognize you shouldn't have done, ahead of bad, and you know, I feel guilty, I shouldn't have done that, I feel bad I did that. Shame is when you end up feeling bad about something you have no control over.
0: Yeah.
1: You feel shame if, you know, there's something about yourself, this is you, this is how you are,
0: yeah,
1: or this is something you did. But I think that's the distinction. And, you know, I think people who listen to this and recognize this in themselves, you know, they can give it some thought. Okay, but after, you know, for your listeners or our listeners, if they recognize this about somebody else, it is not going to help to bring it up with them.
0: No.
1: Seriously.
0: Yeah, indeed. What's the difference between being wrong and feeling wrong, and why does it matter, if it matters at all?
1: Oh, I think it does. I think it does. And again, you know, everything we're talking about is related to, you know, really important emotions. Being wrong is, you know, you made a decision or you thought something that turned out to be incorrect. Feeling wrong, okay, is that you, again, it goes back to that shame thing, that I did this, I thought I was right at the time, but because I did it, it carries over to me and it needs to be right all the time, or else people will think less of me. We talked about earlier on, a lot of this has to do with how we're raised, right? With the experience we learn. What do we learn when we're 2, 3, 4, 5, 6, 10 about when we made a mistake or when we did something wrong? Do I get punished for being wrong, and do I get punished for admitting it? Or do I recognize you did this, we should have done something else, let's do better next time?
0: Yeah. You touched on it, and I touched on it at the beginning of the program, when we're talking with people that we're very, very, very, very close to. Why do arguments often escalate instead of someone saying, hey, you know what? You're right, and I'm wrong. But why don't we do that?
1: Yeah, I think sometimes, you know, there's subconscious stuff. I think sometimes people have issues, and this is very, very normal. You know, we have disagreements or issues or things we're not happy about. And when we have an issue that we're specific thing we're talking about, that brings up all these other issues that I may not be conscious of, that I haven't thought about. You know, I may live with somebody who I think is just bossy and demanding. I don't. Okay, but bossy and demanding and pushing and only sees their own way.
0: Yeah.
1: Right. And that bothers me, and I put up with it, and I just don't think about it. I'm not even aware of it. And when this little thing comes up, oh, yeah, I made a mistake. Yeah, I dented the car. You just can't do it, because it opens up a door to all this other stuff that you haven't resolved.
0: Yeah.
1: You know, I mean, that's the main thing, you know, when you go to someone for couples therapy, you know, if you go to a marriage counselor or couples counselor, what we normally see is a couple who's arguing about one thing, but we talk just a little bit more. Basically, what they're arguing about is things that have gone on subtly throughout the relationship,
0: yeah,
1: that no one's ever addressed. You know, can you not do this, or can you please do this? Would be so much easier.
0: Yeah. Can both sides be right? I mean, you know, if we go back to our politics side of it, and, you know, let's just say I'm a Labour supporter and you're a National supporter, and you fervently believe in what you believe and I believe in what I believe. But, you know, one of us is obviously, you know, off script, really. But why can we both be right?
1: Absolutely. Right. And then you just have a disagreement. I mean, you can look at this, for example. I think, you know, I think even better than politics is, I'm sure there's people listening right now that some people in their families have strong religious beliefs and some people don't.
0: Mm-hmm.
1: Okay. Each of those people feel that they're right. Okay. But both people get to a point where they can accept that about the other. You know, after we die, we'll find out. But I mean, of course. But that isn't being wrong. That's just also having, you know, the courage and the fortitude to just say, hey, well, look, we just disagree about this.

0: You know, I mean, we brought up politics. You know, a lot of the politics stuff that's going on right now is there's the political views plus who we voted for. I may have been wrong about who I voted for, but I still strongly feel those issues. I just picked the wrong person to do it.
1: Yeah.
0: But again, it requires kind of a quiet, serene kind of confidence. It's okay if somebody disagrees with you. And some people have a really difficult time with that.
1: I think we've touched on it before over the many programs that we have made, but there are some topics that you should probably really never discuss with people, not necessarily within your family, but perhaps with your circle of friends, because, you know, once you find out that they, for instance, have a certain political ilk or leaning, and the same with, you know, a religious thought that you might not agree with, then you possibly, while we agree that they have their right to their opinion, you might never see that person in the same light again.
0: Yeah. Yeah, it's really tricky, and we're seeing a lot of that. I was just reading last week that this generation, what's going on right now, and not, you know, not only in the U.S. or New Zealand and Australia, but, you know, everywhere, in the U.K. certainly, that more and more close friendships and families are totally not talking to each other because of political views, and at numbers we've never seen before. It's really escalating because people's feelings. Yeah, I think some things you just keep to yourself. I always think with things like politics, the only time you should talk politics is when you're with somebody who you agree with, so you can both agree with each other how smart you are.
1: Yeah.
0: Or you're talking to somebody you think is a, excuse my term, an asshole, and this is just a good opportunity to point it out.
1: Yeah.
0: very seldom is there a middle ground. There may be, but very seldom.
1: Which is a good segue into my next question. Well, how can we then create an environment, either at home or at work or socially, where it is or it feels safe to be wrong?
0: I think that has to be, I think it starts individually, right? I mean, we'll talk about family, which is where we develop, you know, the people that raise you. You know, if you're the parent, for example, and you make a mistake, it's very instructive to tell your five-year-old, oops, I made a mistake, that was wrong, let's do it this way.
1: Yeah.
0: Be okay with it.
1: Yep.
0: I think that's the main way. I think, you know, if anybody listening to this, you know, they're going, yeah, I think the way you do it is you role model. You know, I made a mistake, oops, I was wrong, oops, I turned the wrong way. I mean, I have totally no sense of direction whatsoever, none. It's gotten worse since we have GPS. You know, I'm always turning around, I made a mistake. My wife rolls her eyes. I'm not going to be that boy. You know, I thought there was a road close there. But I think that's the kind of thing that becomes individually. How do you show courage? Yeah. You show it through individual examples that you normalize it. I think the number one thing, you know, that people can think about is there's this thing in therapy called a third person perspective. If this was somebody else, what would you think about it? Right? So you made a mistake, right? And you have to admit it, or you think you should admit it, and you feel really bad about it. If it was reversed, if that other person said to you, hey, Ken, I screwed up, I was wrong about that, it would be no big deal whatsoever. You go, cool, mate, that's fine. So I think that's the kind of thing, you know, if anybody's listening, it starts individually. And you keep doing it.
1: Yeah.
0: And people don't care.
1: In fact, you probably just answered that was going to be my last question. If someone wants to change their behavior about admitting that they're wrong, where do they start?
0: You start with the little things. I mean, in a little bit, you kind of grit your teeth. You know, I mean, but we learn this all the time. Again, I know I keep going back to this, but that's one of the things why it's so important for little kids to play sports. I don't care what sport it is. Because what you're learning there is you learn to make a try, to try something, and sometimes it works and sometimes it doesn't, and you keep going.
1: Yeah.
0: I philosophically, or, you know, ethically, I don't see that as any different, you know? So you try to kick, it didn't work, you regroup. Everybody can see it, nobody hates you, here, try it this way. Yeah. It has to start individually, but it's hard. Some people, you know, you just need to, you know, maybe somebody listening today, you know, there's something 3 weeks ago with their husband or their wife or their boss, and they couldn't admit it. They just go in there, hey, look, I went, you know, I was thinking about this last week. I was wrong when I said that. Let's do it your way.
1: Yeah.
0: Guy goes, cool, mate, and you're fine. Never, not a problem.
1: As always, my pleasure. You look after yourself. I'll talk to same time, same place next time.

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3: You're listening to Women's Health Let's Talk. My name's Maria Pearson and I'm a personal trainer and life coach from Maria Pearson Coaching in Havelock North. Today I'm talking about some foundational movements that we did as babies and children that can benefit us as we age and help us to maintain a strong and robust nervous system and body. There's a system presented by a man called Tim Anderson, and the system's called Original Strength. Tim talks about these foundational movements that we did as children, and he talks about this idea of pressing reset. And this is a way to reinforce and reawaken the neural connections in our brain. And there are five main movements that he talks about. And these movements are part of that reset. So number one is diaphragmatic breathing, where you breathe through the nose, breathe nice and deeply down into the abdomen area and your stomach, and you think about bringing the air down towards your feet, just as an idea to make a connection with that breathing. And this can help us to calm the nervous system. The second movement is rolling, and this is where you lie on your back, you lift your legs up, and you roll back and forth. And this is really good for our spinal health.

our coordination, and getting an idea of where we are in space, our proprioception. The third movement is rocking, and this is where you're on our hands and knees and you just gently rock forward and back. And this can be a really good movement for reducing stiffness,

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3: My parents were kind of like, is that a good idea for you to go part-time? 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And they were stressing. 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Like, what's going to happen? Sometimes you've just got to adjust the studies to suit your needs.
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5: Kia ora everyone, welcome back to The Arenality, where we connect, reflect on cultural traditions and also find meaning in our everyday journal entries. 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Kia ora, Jade.
6: Kia ora.
5: Yay! So, Jade was here for the last two episodes. We talked about Ghana, we talked about boxing, and today we're going to talk about writing on Substack and what that was like for Jade in Ghana. Also going to talk about burnout and purpose and things like that, because I feel like it's very important to have these conversations because Jade likes to keep herself busy. And I feel like sometimes I fall into the trap of burnout as well. We're going to go back to Ghana now. I was wondering if, Jade, if you want to give a little bit of background if people missed the first episode.
6: So I went to Ghana last year as part of a trip to visit a family that I had visited a number of times and gone quite close with there. Sadly, the father of that family passed away, and so I was hoping to just go for the funeral, but then I wanted to stay longer, and so I actually

0: found some opportunities with a local NGO in another region, and I did some work with them, and then I travelled around the country and started blogging, and that's when the Stubsack started.
1: I love the idea of blogging and blogging as a concept, because I feel like people don't really do that anymore. Mm. People, you know, have social media and they share on Facebook and all of that, but to have like a very specific medium to share what it is you're going through at the time, the experiences that you've had, I love that people can go to your Substack and re-experience your version of Ghana. Let's talk about the name. And because sure. I don't want to butcher how it's pronounced. So yeah. What is it called?
0: I called it Blafono, Blafono in Ghana, which is part of the Gadangbe language in Somanya, which is the, and also the kind of region around Somanya that I was a part of. When I was living in with a community there.
1: What does it mean?
0: I forgot you asked that. it actually means foreigner or white person. And it comes with an interesting story because it will be told differently by people. But basically for me, I'm very used to the terms and labels I get as a white person in Ghana. Because of the context of being a minority in Ghana and being kind of among very few white faces, you kind of, you attract a lot of attention. Yeah, there's lots of different names of people in the community have for you.
1: I mean, you stick out.
0: You stick out, and it's kids like to be able to know, like, how can they, like, talk to you? How can they get your attention? And for me, the term is Blafono and or Abroni, depending on the dialect. So they're two different dialects. And so, I was kind of known, not by Jade, which is also kind of hard to pronounce for some people in Ghana. It was like, I just got called Blafono everywhere. And so...
1: So that was your nickname?
0: That was my nickname. Aww. That was the name of the Substack, yeah.
1: How does it feel to sort of be... Would you say that you were gifted that label?
0: I think it was a gift because the idea for the Substack came with a person from the NGO I was working with who started this grassroots youth-based organization in Somanya, which is called Verdant Global. And this was a small kind of community organization that worked with young people. And he's very much about, like, I don't know, getting people to pursue their strengths and interests. And he could see that mine was in telling stories and journalism and just like learning through people's perspectives. And so it was his idea actually to like, he had his own blog called Trotting Something. He called it Trotting Something. And he was like, why don't you start your own? And it can be called Trotting Blafono. And because we were visiting a number of villages as part of our work. And he said, why don't you just have a blog on the side and call it that and talk from your perspective? And so it was kind of, the name was gifted to me by him.
1: Aww. With your blog, some of them are interviews with other people. Some excerpts were reflections of things you've experienced there. Can you tell me what it was like writing? And what was your process like? Do you write straight away? Do you go home and reflect on it? What was it like?
0: Most of the time I interviewed the person first. So I had a portable recorder with me, thanks to ORFM. It was the same one that I'd recorded for past shows with. I would meet someone usually and then ask them if they were happy for us to have a conversation and if I could record it. If they said yes to the recording, I would bring the microphone and record our kōrero, our conversation. I usually wrote something about it straight after and reflected on it, but then I would come back and re-listen to it when I wrote the full blog post up. And usually that could be like, it was pretty irregular. It could be anywhere from the next day to like 2 weeks down the track. Whenever I met someone while I was there who I just felt really like drawn to and interested by, I just asked if I could bring a mic to our next conversation. And that was kind of how it flowed from there. It's very easy to start a Substack. Very easy.
1: How did it feel

0: to talk to new people? And is it harder because it's people with different cultural background as you, or do you think they were more open to share about themselves with you?
1: Yeah, I interviewed a range of people, but a lot of them I met out of this specific hostel while I was in Ghana. So I was connected to people through the context of being a traveller and finding other people who were travelling or working within the travel industry-based industry in Ghana. I did so many interviews that didn't go on the Substack, and some were from the communities I was a part of, but actually a number of them didn't make it on. And so I think, yeah, but a lot of the ones that ended up coming forward, I was in semi-regular contact with those people because I was meeting them in kind of in similar travel-y spots.
0: And for the people who are local Ghana people, was it easy for them to open up about their stories?
1: So I needed a relationship with them to, I couldn't. So with people that were traveling around Ghana, I could pretty comfortably like have breakfast because we'd have shared breakfast, and I would just reach, I'd just be like over to the table and be like, yo, it would be great to talk to you some more. Do you have some time after breakfast? I just want to ask you some things. That's totally fine. But if you did that just to like someone who you hadn't spoken to in the community, you would just get a no probably, like, or kind of a like, well, what, like, what do I really owe you? Like what is it going to be about? What, you know,
0: yeah,
1: do we have any sort of relationship? No, well, what, you know?
0: Because you need to build a relationship with people first.
1: Yeah, mm-hmm. And I had that with a few people, but a lot of people from the community I got close with or always in regular, like, closeness to, they weren't fluent speakers of English. English is one of the national languages in Ghana because it was colonized by British people, and it's not really changed. The like kind of language aspect has stayed similar, but there's so many different dialects and languages, and like for example, Twi is spoken far more than English is across Ghana, and so, as someone who's like very beginner level, I just wouldn't be able to get. There's a lot that I wouldn't.
0: And also context wise as well.
1: Yeah. But that's a work in progress and definitely something that I really want to do in the future some more of.
0: But your Substack is there for people to read your experiences in Ghana. Now you are back in Otipoti. We talked to you about your boxing competition last week. I wonder if we can talk about what every day looks like for you now here in Dunedin. And is there anything on the top of your mind?
1: That's a really good question. What other than boxing is in my head at the moment? A lot of stuff to do with I kind of my like position in the world is someone like that's connected and thinking about other countries outside of New Zealand, and like I study social and community work, and so a lot of my focus this semester is on understanding like community development, and I spend a lot of time thinking about what that looks like for me as someone who's seen a lot of that in Ghana and is really interested in bridging those two approaches and worlds together. Yeah.
0: That's a pretty big mission, Jade.
1: Yeah, I don't, it's what I spend a lot of time thinking about, but it's more like in terms of different topics or issues that come up, it's also like, how do we like, in New Zealand, how do we like learn about the world, and how do we like get ideas about the realities in other countries, especially in Africa, where the resources are so different and the opportunities people have are so different to our own here? And like, what, like genuinely, like, what is our responsibility to those places? And like,

0: and to our own communities to kind of, yeah, I don't know, be aware of.
1: Yeah. How are you feeling that urge of wanting to have purpose in that space?
0: Yeah. At the moment, I scrapbook a lot as part of my course. So I write, if I have a connection drawn to something in the course, I think about, oh, what would like an African-centric perspective have what to say on this topic? Like, what is another way I could understand this concept we're learning in class from the perspective of a writer who's come writing from a different cultural perspective to my own? And that kind of, if I have something interesting that I notice and or a link to like Kaupapa Māori, and then I'm like, ah, that's really cool. Like, that's really different to how I see things done within this organization.
1: So you find those links.
0: Yeah, mm. Yeah. If I'm this week, yeah, things are a lot about boxing, but when I'm doing readings and I have time, I really like to kind of reach out to other sources for sure. Mm. And then I probably like yap quite a bit to my lecturer like around this topic as well.
1: When you say topics, is it about certain issues that are happening in the world that you're looking into?
0: Yeah, so each week we have, as part of our course, the community development paper has, they'll have like a social work related topic that we have to learn before going into the field. And they're like, so last week we were learning about the power of storytelling and how local communities often have this abundance of stories that haven't been told or are being told but aren't being amplified, and how can that come into decision-making power through the work that we do with our organization, and if we're social workers in the community. And I will draw those links to like that week's like social justice issue that we might focus on. Say, for example, a lot of the stuff we like, I draw attention to is the ways that we know things, and people call that like epistemology or ontology. And there's a lot of like inequality and injustice that exists in certain ways of knowing that are prioritized over others, such as Western or Eurocentric thought, which is why I think things like your podcast are so great, because they're like diversifying and expanding how other people are understanding the world, you know, like they're kind of seeing things from other ways of knowing different to their own. And so for me, that's like, I get very interested in like, how can I take that injustice or like the dominance of Western thinking and draw on diverse perspectives that I've kind of witnessed to an extent in Ghana and bring that into the work. And each week there's like a different social justice issue, but it's kind of, and there's a different social work issue, but I'm often like just like plotting in my brain and scrapbooking.
1: That is such a cool course to be a part of, especially for someone who just gets really invested in it, right? Yeah. You can go into like a rabbit hole of all these.
0: Yes.
1: Yeah, like going into the issues of why is this happening, and linking things from different perspectives. So I love that you get to do that and you find purpose in your course. Tell me about where you're at with your studies.
0: So I'm in my last year of the social work degree, the undergrad bachelor, but I've been doing it part-time. So I've still got I'm doing it this year, but I've also got next year as well. So I've just split the papers out over 2 years to make it more manageable for my life.
1: Yeah. And I think I want to talk about that, because I feel like studying part-time wasn't really an option for a person of my cultural background.
0: Mm-hmm. Yeah.
1: And I feel like hearing all these experiences now, I wished I studied part-time, because mm-hmm. it means I got to experience other things that might fill my cup. But how has that been like for you to make that choice to study part-time?
0: Can I also ask you, I'm also interested why you feel like you couldn't be part-time.

0: in your cultural background that...
1: Thank you for asking, yeah. Jade, because that will be really good context for my culture.
0: Yeah.
1: It's because I feel like in my culture, and I'm speaking from my Malaysian culture, people are expected to study, finish their studies, and there's like a timeline to where you need to be in life. After high school, study, you do that for at least 4 years, and then you work, and then you get married, or maybe you get married first before work, but there's like a set timeline, and part-time study is just not an option in my cultural lens. Mm. So that is why it just intrigues me. I'm sort of jealous in some ways as well.
0: Yeah. Is there, how does the pressure to conform to that like show up? Because I've also noticed like people from a similar cultural background to me who are like Pākehā here or like have fuck papa to England or like kind of Europe. They have a similar pressure to like finish it fast. But I'm just wondering like, I do feel like it's different coming from your background. So what are the like...
1: Probably just parents and family.
0: Yeah.
1: And the societal expectations of just the questions that get raised when you make decisions like that.
0: Yeah.
1: This might just open up like a whole other thing around expectations being put on you as you get into adulthood, you know? Mm. Keen to know...
0: Yes.
1: How your experience is like.
0: Yeah.
1: And even if it means you are different to how other Pākehā people might experience part-time studies and approach part-time studies.
0: Sure. I think for some reason I don't feel the same pressure to do everything in a linear, like efficient place. I just kind of see that like anything that I'm doing, if I'm learning from it, then it's valuable, and it's okay if it doesn't fit into the plan or the plan people around me who I really care about have for my life. And you know, like it. So yeah, I had like done 3 years of full-time study and it was really busy, but I didn't know anything else. I was just doing it, and I think that's what a lot of us do. But then honestly I like hit some road bumps in my mental health, and I had some really hard experiences happen while I was studying, and I just thought I need to heal from this, and I need to reduce my workload to support my well-being. I can't study full-time and also have enough time in nature, have enough time to talk this through with a professional. I need to be with my family. So I just had to mold study to what I needed in that time. And I think like there's a number of people who are studying that have experiences like that and may just like kind of switch off from study altogether or come back in full force and then realize that actually it is too much. Mm. And I just kind of predicted that it would be too much, and I took a step back, and that was a really good decision.
1: I'm glad right now you're in a position where you get to have a bit more freedom in your time. And I think that is what part-time study gets you. You just have a bit more freedom in doing the things that you actually want to do on top of balancing your studies. But how is that working out for you, and especially as someone who has experienced burnout?
0: Yeah, it's awesome. I come to a week and I look at it and go, there's not an assignment due this week. But if I was doing two more papers, I'd be working from one thing to the next. And when you're like part-time, it feels like there's bigger gaps between the pressure for a deadline. And so that gives you a lot of space for other things going on in your life. And it means I'm more present with friends and the people in my community. It means I can do things that look after my well-being a lot more. I'm not sacrificing as many things to sit in front of a computer.
1: Mm. You're not sacrificing yourself for your studies, and I think that is the goal.
0: Yeah, but it doesn't fit with like my parents were kind of like,

0: is that a good idea for you to go part-time? They didn't want me. They said, well, can't you study? Last year I took a break altogether and didn't study. And that was in the middle of my degree. And my parents were like, what? And they were stressing. They're like, is this girl going to go back to her degree? Like, what's going to happen? But sometimes you just, yeah, you've just got to adjust the studies to suit your needs.
1: And looking back now, after a year off just pausing on your studies before you make decisions on what to do next, how do you feel now?
0: It was 100% the right decision. Not that there's like a right or wrong decision or anything, but...
1: it was right for you.
0: It felt good, and I knew that I definitely made the right decision at the time. And now starting study, like, I wouldn't have had it any other way. It was definitely the right move, and I was worried that I would miss out on like graduating with the people I'd gone through with, but I've met new people, and yeah, I thought, oh, I'll get really rusty, it'll be a lot harder to get back into it. It wasn't. The supports are all still there. Yeah.
1: I'm sure those worries were what's stopping you from trying to make the decision that your heart really wanted at that time.
0: Yeah, they were.
1: Those worries, but they all seem to mean nothing now that you are doing fine.
0: Yeah.
1: Oh, Jade, I really appreciate how open you've been with the podcast that we've done in the last three episodes. I am pretty sure this won't be the last of you, because like, we could talk about anything, really. Put a mic between us and give us a topic. I feel like I could talk to Jade about anything. And knowing Jade, she goes into this like wormhole of like ideologies and experiences that just relate to the topics that we think about. So this is not goodbye. This is probably a see you later. I wish you all the best for the things that you are working through. I am excited to talk to you again.
0: Thank you so much for having me on. It's been a joy to talk about it all.
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0: A clear and cold evening tonight with a low of 3. Tomorrow, fine. Westerlies dying out in the afternoon. A high of 18 and a low of 7. Looking ahead to Wednesday, partly cloudy, possible showers in the morning. A high of 15.
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0: Good evening, good evening, good evening. Welcome here to another fabulous Tuesday night on Manawa Two's People Radio, 999 AM, the voice of your community. You're here with the Palmy Pride team. I'm Cam.
1: Hi, it's me.
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1: It feels like the show is very sporadic because I know we've had lots of like public holidays and stuff.
3: Yeah.
0: Yes.
1: And people haven't been here.
3: It was Mum's Day last week.
1: Yeah.
0: So I've got lots of articles and lots of music lined up. Tonight's music lineup is from the Top Twins.
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2: New Zealand Music Month. It was their birthday.
3: Of course, it's New Zealand Music Month.
1: So it kind of works in really well. And I'm going to be talking about one of my favourite topics, Coronation Street. Also,
3: got something. The whole show has just been booked up now.
1: No, I've read the saga. You know, there is a book that is, what is that, like?
2: 10 centimetres?
1: That's more than 10 centimetres.
3: No, that's about 20.
1: About 20 centimetres thick of Coronation Street saga.
3: It's a boy measure.
1: Oh, my goodness. No, and it goes right. Anyway, I shouldn't have to defend my choices in life all the time. What have you got?
2: Australian oil MP ordered to pay $100K.
1: Oh.
2: Vatican reports around conversion therapy and some research around exercising in a chest binder.
3: Okay. And I've got Chucky does something cool, Europe does something cool, and...
1: When you say Chucky, I go straight to like, hi, I'm Chucky. The horror movie?
3: Yeah. Oh, King Charles.
1: Yeah.
3: And Sydney does something cool.
1: Sydney. See, they've been doing Phantom of the Opera on the outside. So you know the show Phantom of the Opera. Uh-huh. They've been doing it outside the opera house. Like on steps.
2: On
1: and
2: a
1: stuff.
2: Barge.
1: Yeah, on a barge. Looks amazing.
3: Oh, okay.
1: Instead
3: I was
1: of
3: thinking on the outside,
1: Instead of in a theatre, is what I'm saying.
3: Okay. I immediately went to Robin Williams talking. Fosse

0: fuzzy fuzzy, but on the inside. Anyway.
1: Just no.
2: Go and watch the birdcage hikes. We'll go to a song, and when we come back, I'm going to talk about Alma from Coronation Street.
1: Okay. Right, our first song up is Na Iwi Air. Yeah. Here we go.

0: That was Naiwi. Yeah, with the top
1: twins. That is correct. Alrighty, brace yourselves. No. If I'd thought about it, I would have had the theme on my phone ready to go. A former Coronation Street star has revealed she believes she would have been sacked if her sexuality became public, as she reflects on decades spending hiding her identity and says she will still be learning how to be free at the age of 90. Writing in the I paper, actor Amanda Barry, who played Alma Halliwell on the ITV soap, said she was convinced during the time on the show in the 1980s that coming out would have ended her career. Even as an actress, I was not always possible to be open, she wrote. I firmly believe during the time in Coronation Street in the 1980s that I would have been asked if my sexuality became public knowledge. She added that the close association between actors and their characters meant producers would have feared backlash from audiences, writing that it would almost certainly have been felt that our viewers would not accept a gay Alma. Barry described those fears shaped her life for decades, saying she became accustomed to living in the shadows after years of concealing her sexuality. She said the culture she grew up in made openness possible, recalling homosexuality wasn't a word you even heard mentioned. I, like so many, lived in a life of denial. At school, she said she tried to conform despite recognising her feelings for other girls. I even invented boyfriends so that I would fit in, she wrote.

0: she had, in reality, been deeply in love with the head girl. Barry later married actor Robin Hunter in 1967, saying the relationship was genuine, but she continued to suppress her identity for many years. Her article also reflects how many marketedly attitudes have changed since then. She noted that Coronation Street now features numerous LGBTQ plus characters, remarking, "Now Coronation Street abounds with many gay characters, to the extent that I've wondered if it should be renamed Canal Street." So over in,
1: I don't know what that means.
0: So there is a famous street over in, I think it's Manchester, called Canal Street, and it's just like gay bars, and yeah.
2: We call it K Road here.
0: Yeah, like our version of K Road almost. She added, Riley, so it was occurred to me that maybe I was wrong. Maybe it is catching. Barry still finds it difficult to adjust to modern acceptance, writing, "I still half expect people to disapprove of me having a wife rather than a husband, and I doubt I will ever stop being surprised. Nowadays, at last, nobody seems to care." She married her longtime partner, novelist Hilary Bonner, in 2014. Hilary Bonner, in 2014, after the same-sex marriage was legalised in the UK. She admitted the legacy of years spent hiding her identity continued to weigh on her, even on her wedding day. "Old fears die slowly," she wrote, explaining that after so many years of hiding my real self, a little part of me did wonder if I might be arrested on the way out. Looking back on her life, Barry said that she recognised her feelings from a young age, recalling how traditional stories never quite fit her experience. As a child, she would lie awake thinking how the story be set in a time when women can marry women. Her reflections highlight both the pressures faced by LGBTQ plus people in previous decades and the extent of social change in Britain, with Barry describing a journey from secrecy and fear to later life sense of openness. Yeah. I didn't realise that her character's last name was Halliwell, because she ended up marrying Mike Baldwin. So I always thought it was Alma Baldwin. There we go.
2: Oh, excellent.
0: Yeah.
2: Some Coronation Street gossip.
0: Yeah, I think her character ended up dying of cancer.
2: Oh.
0: And I'm pretty sure Mike Baldwin, which is her husband, got dementia.
1: Huh. He died.
0: And he had like a heart attack or something.
1: He died in Ken Barlow's arms.
0: Yeah, that's right, on the street. Ken found him out wandering. And which is really weird, because Ken Barlow and Mike Baldwin were like rivals for Deirdre's affections.
1: That came up in their last conversation as he was dying.
0: I
1: saw that on Facebook.
0: I remember being in high school when Deirdre went to prison for killing her, at that point, husband. She didn't, but they thought she did. And I think that's why she went to prison. And someone put on the class notices, so it went round in every class. Free Deirdre Rahihi. Yeah, it was funny. Or whatever the last name was. Free Deirdre Rashid. I think it was Rashid. Uh-huh. Yeah, it was funny, though. It was super funny. Anyways.
2: Right, our next song up from the Top Twins anthems tonight is Jean Emily.
0: Can I ask a personal question?
2: Yes.
0: Do we have Calf Club Day? Yes.
2: Maybe. I'm not telling you until it gets there.
0: Calf Club Day is my favourite. Thank you.
2: Here we go, Jean Emily.

0: That was Top Twins with Jean Emily.
1: All right.
0: Who's up next?
2: I will. Let's go with this one. Australian MP ordered to pay $100,000 to rival over homophobic post. Mark Latham, former federal Labor leader and One Nation MP, has been ordered to pay the maximum $100,000 penalty to Sydney MP Alex Greenwich after a New South Wales Civil and Administrative Tribunal found a social media post Latham made amounted to unlawful vilification based on sexuality. The ruling adds to an earlier federal court decision that deemed the same post defamatory, with Mark Latham already ordered to cover Greenwich's $140,000 legal costs. The tribunal described Latham's original comments as so extreme that the media outlets refused to repeat it, signalling a clear breach of acceptable public discourse. The case stems from a heated exchange between two politicians in 2023 after violent protests outside his church in Sydney, where Latham was giving a speech at the time.

0: After Latham's offensive post, Greenwich's office was inundated with abuse, including threats and hate messages. Evidence presented to the tribunal showed the impact was severe, with a psychologist confirming Greenwich met the criteria for post-traumatic stress disorder. Mr. Latham's comments sought to reduce my identity to a sex act and then imply I'm a danger to children, Greenwich said as part of the evidence in the tribunal. Mr. Latham's comments have impacted my ability to attend large gatherings out of fear that people will ask me questions about Mr. Latham or engage in violence against me, he continued as per Daily Mail. The tribunal rejected Latham's argument and said he was not responsible for the backlash, ruling that his comments directly fueled the surge in hostility. Greenwich welcomed the decision as a landmark moment for LGBTQ plus protections, emphasising that public figures cannot use online platforms to spread harmful rhetoric without consequences. Latham, meanwhile, has shown no sign of backing down, criticising the ruling and indicating he plans to appeal. The tribunal also ordered him to remove any further vilifying content and refrain from making similar statements in the future. He is going to be out a pretty penny if he's already ordered to cover $140,000 in legal fees as well.
1: What's the space?
2: Will they ever learn?
3: Mm. Well, will they ever pay it? That'd be the other thing. But
2: did you all see the post from Harvey Firestein?
1: Yes.
2: Is that right?
1: Yes.
2: And his T-shirts? Oh, absolute gold.
1: I want that T-shirt.
2: Be straight in your own damn time.
1: Yeah.
2: I'll see if I can post it to our Facebook page. He's a legend.
3: Right. Yeah. Our next song up from the Top Twins is...
2: Is it Calf Club Day?
3: Is it indeed?
2: Yay, thank you.
3: Here we go, Calf Club Day.

0: That was Calf Club Day with Top Twins.
1: Okay.
0: All right, who's got the next?
1: Okay, good old Chucky. The
0: can,
1: UK.
0: Can we stop calling him Chucky? Because I just keep thinking the creepy doll. Can you call him Charlie?
1: Can you imagine him as a doll?
0: Or Camilla's better half, or something like that. Camilla's.
2: I'm not sure he's the better half, but no. I don't think either of them is the better
0: Camilla's
2: half.
0: Camilla's lover.
1: Oh, that would be an interesting pair of dolls. Anyway, so
0: interesting news from Camilla's lover.
1: The UK government has pledged a trans-inclusive ban on conversion therapy. A draft conversion practices bill was included in the King's Speech, outing Labour's legislative programme for the coming parliamentary sessions. Interesting. Oh, sorry, outlining, not outing. Might slip out. Little Freudian slip there, people. The government committed to eradicating what it called abusive practices in line with the pledge made in its 2024 election manifesto. Officials say the ban will be carefully targeted to avoid interfering with legitimate health care for those exploring their sexual orientation or gender identity. The legislation will cover England and Wales only. As criminal laws, law is devolved across other UK nations. I didn't know that.
2: I know in Scotland it's them moving towards independence.
1: Right.
2: Yeah.
1: And will be published for pre-legislative scrutiny to allow expert and stakeholder input from as it progresses further. A conversion therapy ban was first promised in 2018, 7 years and multiple governments ago. There we go. We'll see how far it goes this time.
2: Wow. Well, they've got a fairly supportive, you would think, government at the moment.
1: Okay. So they might get it through.
2: They might, yeah.
1: I think it's great if they get it through, will it stay there?
2: Well, we've seen what Trump's been doing with undoing things.
1: Yep.
0: All right, our next top twin. We are halfway through the lineup of the top twins' anthems for New Zealand Music Month, and it's the fact that it's their birthdays.
3: Anthems, even.
2: I would say a lot of their songs are anthems, yes.
0: Is country music

0: A clear and cold evening tonight with a low of 3. Tomorrow, fine. Westerlies dying out in the afternoon. A high of 18 and a low of 7. Looking ahead to Wednesday, partly cloudy, possible showers in the morning. A high of 15.
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0: Good morning to you. Welcome to Quilted Bananas. 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And we are a radio show for queer, intersex, lesbian, trans, takatapui, MB, diverse, bisexual, asexual, and actual nanas, literal or metaphorical, depending on how you feel about it. And today we are on another episode of Stuff and Nonsense. I've got Fiona with me in the studio as my technical assistant.
1: Good morning.
0: I've decided finally to give up on my own attempts to have any kind of technical input. I think it's safer for all of us if I just leave it to the professionals. And today is an interesting day. So you've noticed in the past I've had a habit of going through things such as, you know, what has happened on this day in the past. And I was planning on doing something a little bit different today, but as usual, you know, best laid plans, all of that jazz. Because starting tomorrow is Youth Week. So between the 18th and 24th of May, we have Youth Week. And I was hoping to convince some youth, basically one of my kids, to come in and or with some of their friends and discuss something to do with youthfulness. But because they're teenagers, they said, absolutely not. I would not be seen dead doing stuff with my mum, especially in public. So that went out the window. And I thought, well, technically, it's not actually Youth Week yet, so I can sort of pass the buck. So what I went with is I've kind of gone back to what first involved me with Quilted Bananas, and that is talking about the past. I mean, I always talk about the past, but this is the ancient past. And I thought what I would have a go at would be doing actually teenage queens. So I thought, well, that's youthful. That does definitely very much involve youth. So what I'm going to do, a quick kind of brief history with some probably random tangents, as I always do, is a look at a couple of teenage queens from ancient Egypt. And there's going to be, excuse me, so Fiona, if I say ancient Egyptian queens, it's the very first thing that comes to your mind.
1: Cleopatra.
0: And Cleopatra was indeed a teenage queen. So normally I'm famous amongst my friends for wanting to do everything in chronological order. So normally I start at the beginning and work my way forwards. What I'm going to do today is I'm going to be a slightly rebellious for me, and I'm going to start with Cleopatra because, ironically perhaps, I'm going to give her a little bit less time in this than my main starring character of today. Cleopatra was indeed a teenage queen. So Cleopatra, who was Cleopatra the VII, was born in 69 BC, and she became the monarch of, or one of the monarchs of Egypt, in 51 BC, so when she was 18 years old. And actually, Fiona, if you could start lining up the first song, because I'm going to do some music to begin with, and then we will go into a very brief history of Cleopatra. The music I've chosen today is actually all by Egyptian female artists. The first song is a woman by a singer called Amal Maher, who is quite interesting because she disappeared for a while and has kind of sort of come back. And this is a song called Sekhet El Salama. And Sekhet El Salama means basically, get out of my face. Take the safe road. You don't want to go there. So this is a very pretty way of going, shove off.

So that was Amel Maher with Seket El Salama, Take the Safe Road, Get Out of My Face, from 2015. And she's a very interesting woman. If you want to find out stuff about her, feel free to Google her. She's an interesting person to find out about. So Cleopatra the Seventh, born 69 BC, came to the throne in 51 BC, so when she was 18 years old. But she didn't come to the throne just in her own right. She came to the throne as a partnership with her brother, Ptolemy the 13th, who we believe was a younger brother. The interesting thing about the Ptolemies, we could go into the Ptolemies in great detail. They were slightly different to the traditional Egyptian pharaohs in that they were a Greek dynasty. They had been put in position by Alexander the Great when he came into Egypt in 332 BC. So they ruled Egypt for just over 300 years. And so they didn't tend to consider themselves to be Egyptians. They were kind of these Greek Egyptians, and they didn't really they didn't speak the Egyptian language. Cleopatra famously did, but she was the only one. And they did certainly work in a slightly different way to the traditional Egyptian pharaohs that we think of. So when Cleopatra came to the throne at the age of 18, alongside her brother Ptolemy the 13th,

at this point, Egypt was not what it used to be, to say the least. Egypt was in, had gone through quite a lot of upheaval and was in huge amounts of debt to a Roman banker, I believe. And so basically, Egypt was paying off debt. So it wasn't a kind of financially independent country. And the other big thing was at this time, obviously, Rome was really, really coming into its own. This was the period of Julius Caesar. So Rome's famous empire was really starting to kind of come into its own. And Caesar was very interested in Egypt because Egypt was not only nearby, but Egypt was famous for the fact that it had incredibly good farming and it was had a lot of gold. It looked really flashy, it looked really fancy. The Romans weren't so keen on Egypt because they thought it was a bit, seemed a bit decadent, a bit iffy, a bit, you know, they were a bit dodgy, those Egyptian types. So the Romans thought they were a bit too loose with their morals. But obviously Egypt and Rome had to have some kind of relationship because Egypt was beholden to this Roman banker. And so they needed to kind of figure out a way to work together. Julius Caesar comes to Egypt in 48 BC. And this is a big deal because he's a foreign dignitary, but he's a much more powerful foreign dignitary than they are. So it's this really interesting power balance. Famously, Cleopatra gets to meet Julius Caesar, this legendary story about her being carried in a carpet, which does seem to be perhaps true. The interesting thing about Cleopatra is most of what we know about her, we know from later Roman historians. So we don't have any really much contemporary information about her, which is why you have this idea that is mostly put in our heads from Shakespeare and movies, which was put into Shakespeare's head from these Roman historians. But we don't have any contemporary reports of who she was or what she was like. So when her brother was 3 years younger than her, Ptolemy the 13th, he was 15 years old. So she was obviously kind of, although he was technically the more powerful party, she was probably the slightly more wily party. And Cleopatra and Julius Caesar got together in 48 BC. She got smuggled into his palace. And not long after that, 47 BC, they had a child together, Ptolemy Caesar, known as Caesarion. And there's always this big thing about, you know, was Cleopatra this big, you know, vampy beauty? What was going on here? It's really hard to tell, and it's a massive debate because Julius Caesar would have been a much older man, you know, easily nearly, I think, nearly 30 years older than her. But he, and he was also famous for seducing local leaders of both genders, apparently, or any genders, right? Both genders, both sexes. He would basically, he could seduce anyone. And it's so, it's almost like kind of like met like. These two people that were able to, had the most charisma, met each other. And it does seem to be that this would have been not only a political relationship, but it would have also, there does seem to have been a kind of a meeting of minds. Because Caesar was really quite taken with Cleopatra. Ptolemy the 13th, this wasn't a good thing for him at all, not even slightly. And so in, bear in mind, so Julius Caesar arrives in Egypt in 48 BC. Their son is born in 47 BC. Ptolemy the 13th dies in 47 BC. He drowns trying to escape. He makes a couple of really, really bad choices politically, tries to get out of it, is trying to get across the river and actually drowns. So at this point, the next king is put in place, who is Ptolemy the 14th. So at this point, Ptolemy the 14th, who is another younger sibling, who is 11 years old at this point, and Cleopatra's 22, comes on to the throne at 47 BC. So Cleopatra's still ruling, technically, alongside another a man. This is where it gets really complicated because Cleopatra and Caesar go to Rome. And this is where things get really messy because the Romans don't particularly like the Egyptians. They think they're a bit, let's say, decadent and dodgy. And Caesar basically proceeds to present Cleopatra as being this absolutely amazing, fantastic, you know, she's the business. He puts up a gold statue to her, which goes down really badly with the Romans. What the hell? You know, at this point, she's 25 years old. He's probably, they're probably like going, oh my God, he's having a massive midlife crisis. What the hell?

And this, obviously, so 44 BC, they're in Egypt, and Caesar's assassinated. At this point, what happens is Ptolemy, when he's assassinated, at this point, Cleopatra has to get out of Egypt. Sorry, get out of Rome and get back to Egypt, because it's not really safe for her to be in Rome. By pure coincidence, I'm absolutely sure, when she's on her way back to Egypt or in the same year, Ptolemy the 14th is murdered. So Cleopatra basically comes back to Egypt, and not long, the same year, she becomes the queen regent to her son, Caesarion, Ptolemy Caesar, as he's the surviving male connection to the throne. And Ptolemy Caesar becomes Ptolemy the 15th, with Cleopatra as his queen regent. So the regent, which we will get to, at this point, Cleopatra's still only 25 years old. It's completely bonkers. So now she's in a situation where Caesar's dead. So this is her big power move. He's gone. And you have these two, basically, factions. You have Caesar's assassins, and you have Mark Antony, Octavian, and Marcus Lepidus, who are basically the people who were on Caesar's team. And Cleopatra's got to try and decide which side she's going to go for. Her sister, Arsinoe, goes to Cyprus and tries to side with the assassin team. This, again, goes really badly. While she's trying to figure out which way to go, actually, the assassins are captured and executed. So the only option then becomes between Octavian or Mark Antony, who have divided the former territory belonging to Caesar into east and west. And Mark Antony's in charge of half of that. And she chooses Mark Antony. And this is thought to be the only time that she actually makes the wrong choice. This was in, so 40 BC. She's taken up with Mark Antony. By this point, she's 29 years old. She's got, her son is on, technically on the throne of Egypt, which is becoming more or less a vassal state to Rome, but not quite. She is acting politically the leader of Egypt. And she gets involved with Mark Antony, and she actually, again, has children with him. She has twin children by him in 40 BC when she's 29. Cleopatra Selene and Alexander Helios. And in 36 BC, they have another child, Ptolemy Philadelphus. So this is the situation with Cleopatra. So you've got this woman who, from the age of 18 to 29, in over these 11 years, has gone through this complete bonkersness of, you know, becoming the monarch alongside her brother making all these terrible mistakes, her taking up with Julius Caesar, forming a political relationship and personal relationship with him, her brother dying, her younger brother becoming in, being taken to Rome and treated as if she's, you know, the best thing since sliced bread, but then become, you know, kind of this absolute kind of pariah to the Romans, to then coming back and then having to kind of recreate this relationship with Rome through Mark Antony. Creating this relationship with Mark Antony wasn't a bad idea. The only problem with it, and this is me making something incredibly complicated, incredibly simple, and people that know about Roman history will be sitting there going, oh, it's a lot more to it than that. But to cut a really long story really short, or a short story even shorter, Mark Antony was married to Octavian's sister, Octavia. So when he took up with Cleopatra, I don't think this was necessarily a big problem, but he basically put Cleopatra above Octavia, which went down really, really badly. And then Mark Antony and Cleopatra started to try and establish their own territory and their own lands and their own empire. One of the instances that I really love is when they ended up actually kicking Herod out of his own palace and then saying, oh, but if you want, you can rent it back from us. Apparently Herod hated Cleopatra. There are worse people to be hated by than King Herod, that's for sure. So this all obviously comes to a massive head with this battle between Mark Antony and Octavian, which Octavian wins. Mark Antony comes back to Egypt. They kind of trying to act like, oh, it's not a big deal, it's all fine, we can just carry on ruling in Egypt.

0: not going to work. Mark Antony in 30 BC goes out to fight what he knows will be basically his final battle against Octavian. And whilst during this, the course of this campaign, he gets word, so this is 30 BC, that Cleopatra has died. So he comes back, he has to be brought back to her, and she's actually trying to avoid being imprisoned by the by Octavian. And how she's trying to avoid this is that she has been basically locked herself up in her treasury, which is also happens to be the mausoleum. And that sounds really awful, but a mausoleum and a treasury for the ancient Egyptians would be the kind of two most secure places you want to be. So she's holed up in there, effectively, kind of, you know, under siege. And Mark Antony comes back, and he's been injured. He falls upon his sword when he thinks that she's dead. And he gets taken back to the mausoleum to be put with her in death. And he has to be winched up the outside of the building because they can't get into the building. They have to basically winch him up to one of the higher windows and put him through the window. They do this, and obviously what happens is that once they're inside there, they realise that Cleopatra isn't dead. This was just all a vicious rumour. So this is very Romeo and Juliet, this stuff. Yeah. Wonder where Shakespeare got the idea from that story. No idea. But Mark Antony is dying. So Mark Antony dies in Cleopatra's arms, and after this, Cleopatra commits suicide. But we don't know how. We just know that she dies. And the reason she commits suicide is because the alternative would effectively be to be taken to Rome and be paraded through the streets, you know, as a prisoner of Octavian. So 30 BC, Cleopatra, at this point, not even 40, 39 years old, is dead. Her three children, so she has Caesarion, who is by Julius Caesar, and then the twins and the younger son by Mark Antony. Caesarion is executed by Octavian, attempting to escape in 30 BC, so he makes it to 17 years old. Cleopatra, Selene, Alexander, Helios, and Ptolemy Philadelphus are actually put into the care of Octavia, Mark Antony's wife. To raise, could be worse, I suppose. We don't know a huge amount what happened to them. Cleopatra Selene was married off to a man called Juba II, Prince of Numidia, and had a child, which she very originally called Ptolemy. Alexander and Ptolemy Philadelphus apparently were sent off to live somewhere near their sister and just died in obscurity. They actually got to kind of outlive all these things. The drama doesn't end there. Ptolemy, the son of Cleopatra Selene, so the grandchild of Cleopatra and Mark Antony, ended up being murdered by Caligula in AD 40. So not a fun family to be in. So that's the kind of obvious teenage queen of ancient Egypt. What are going to get Fiona to play our next song, which is a really interesting one. Again, this is by an artist called Lela Fada, and it's called Fokak Meni, and Fokak Meni is modern Egyptian slang for piss off. So this is an Egyptian woman basically saying, you know, if you think I'm going to do what you want me to do, just piss off. Have fun with this one, it's great.
1: أولى تجاربها التمثيلية بمسلسل برنس للا فضة زيك للا فضة
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There you go. Lila Fada. It's quite good. It's not really what you expect of Egyptian music, is it? Especially not Egyptian women's music. But there's some quite good, like, underground stuff that you can track down if you really set your mind to it. So that was Cleopatra, the most famous ancient Egyptian queen and one of the most famous teenagers in the world. People do associate ancient Egyptian monarchy with teenagers and young people for the obvious reason of Tutankhamun, who was on the throne roughly between the ages of 9 and 18. And because in the olden days, people tended to die relatively young, and so they would come into maturity relatively young. But if you were rich, then you could live a quite grand old age. But Cleopatra, see, the interesting thing with Cleopatra was she was always a queen regent. She never declared herself actual full monarch of Egypt. And the most famous person that most people haven't heard of, if you study ancient Egypt, you would know this name. If you don't, you probably would go, hang on, I've not heard of this person. You maybe have, maybe not, is a monarch called Hatshepsut. And Hatshepsut means foremost amongst the women. And Hatshepsut was around at the beginning of the 18th dynasty. The 18th dynasty is the period of Egypt that everyone knows about without knowing that they know about it. All of the things in movies except for pyramids and Moses is all 18th dynasty. Tutankhamun's 18th dynasty, Nefertiti's 18th dynasty, the massive temples 18th dynasty, Valley of the Kings began the 18th dynasty. All of the stuff that you kind of see as cliche stuff is all 18th dynasty. So Hatshepsut is around at the early part of this. And the background of her reign is really important because what happens is in 1539 BC, so we're going back a full 1500 years, roughly, before Cleopatra, Egypt had spent about just under a century being divided into two different regions ruled by two different sets of people. In the north, we had a group that are known as the Hyksos, or rulers of foreign lands. And in the south, we had the Egyptians themselves ruling the southern part of Egypt. Egypt was always considered to be two kingdoms that were united under one king, the north and the south. And so at the end of the 17th dynasty, the two lands were united. And when it became united, this is when we get the start of the 18th dynasty. That's why this dynasty begins. And what had happened during this period, the southern kings from the area that's now modern Luxor had been fighting against the northern kings, trying to kind of force them back out of the country. And the first king of the 18th dynasty is a man called Akhmose. This gets really confusing because Egyptian names aren't necessarily gender specific. So you can have Akhmoses who are male and Akhmoses who are female, because ancient Egyptian names are about just their relationships with gods a lot of the time. Akhmose came to the throne after the death of his father in battle. And there was another king in between of this called Karmose. He was only king for a very brief amount of time. And we think that he might have just been a general of the army. So he was effectively fighting. We know that the way the ancient Egyptians worked was that if a king was away fighting or doing anything like that, then the queen consort effectively ran the country on their behalf. So while Sekenre Tar was in battle, his wife would have been running the politics side of the country. And she was a woman called Akhotep. Sekenre Tar, we know what happened to him because we have his body. And his body is quite obvious because he's got a couple of really massive holes in his head that were made by axes. He's like, across his throat, he's got this massive hole that you can kind of just really clearly, like, the guy, and we even pretty much know what order it went in. They basically injured him enough to get him down on the ground, and then they stoved his head in. So we know what happened to him. And so

Now, what did we used to do there? I remember. Now, Uncle Stan would often go out fishing, sometimes one or two of us went with him at the beach. On rainy days, we stayed inside and had a game of cards or played the ukulele. Or some of us would go exploring, clambering and climbing round the rocks to the next beach, examining the little pool.

And one particular Christmas holidays, we went camping on the East Coast at a place called Te Kaha. And no one else at all was camping there that year, and so we had it to ourselves as like a private beach. Though sometimes local people came a-galloping their horses down the beach and stopped to say hello. And once a week we went to see a movie in the local hall, which had an old projector at the beach.

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Every Kiwi can identify with that song, surely. Very clever. Lynn Larkin with Family at the Beach, Kiwi classic. Not many subjects the Skiffle King hasn't sung about. This was a 1959 release for Lonnie Donegan.

0: makes me laugh here, how he draws on a long day for Lonnie Donegan. A long summer day. Yep. Big one, 1959 in the skiffled years. Then there was the Morecambe and Wise theme. The comedy duo certainly brought a lot of sunshine into a lot of lives. They must have recorded this about 1969, I think.
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Sam Cooke's version of the Gershwin favourite, Summertime, of course. Let me see now, when was this next film theme? 1963, I guess. I know Bruce Welch and Brian Bennett from The Shadows wrote this song, and it was one of Sir Cliff Richard's staple concert numbers.

0: to play with that song too. Cliff Richard's been around for years. 1963, Summer Holiday. Here's a morale booster written by Carmen Lombardo, End of the War. It hit the charts about 1948, I think. And Doris Day sings the song with Buddy Clark.
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2: You mean like this?
1: Yeah. Make up your eyes.

early days for Doris Day. Yeah, singing there with Buddy Clark in 1948. Here's a song from Britain where it's often easier to think of good weather than enjoy it. This came from the Pacemakers, April 1964.

Jerry and the Pacemakers, and one from the Four Seasons, a highly successful album, 1996, from one of our own all-time favourite singers, Malcolm McNeil, The Summer Knows.

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0: A lovely fine day today. Westerlies dying out in the afternoon. A high of 18 and a low of 7. Tomorrow, partly cloudy, possible showers in the morning. A high of 15. 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
0: Hello everyone and welcome back to another Sweet Sounds with Kelly. May is New Zealand Music

Dave Dobbin and Herbs from 1986 from the Foot Rot Flats soundtrack that reached number one in New Zealand charts on for 8 weeks. And now I got you.

Yep, that was Split Ends from 1980, written by Neil Finn. That was actually their most commercially successful song, if you didn't know that. Now we have The Weather With You.

0: was Near the World Dancing Toys from 1985. Guest vocalist there, Annie Crummer. And now we have Sitting Inside My Head.
1: I walk around this town as buildings close and windows are boarded. I think about you.

was the Mud and Birds from 1994, the album Salty. And that was written about lead singer Don McGlashan's wife. And now we have a Kiwi classic, it's Poor Year.

was Party and Multi Club, 1983. Obviously needs no introduction. Did you know, though, it is the only song to chart in New Zealand for over three decades? Pretty amazing. We all know it was going to be a success. Next up, one of my faves, is Lydia.

the Beatles and All My Love, and before that, Frankie Valli and the Four Seasons with their number one hit, Rag Doll. You're tuned to Radio Hawke's Bay, station that gives you a voice. Just a reminder that the Otane Arts and Crafts Corner is holding its annual King's Birthday exhibition from the 29th until the 31st of May. Just around the corner, isn't it, this weekend. Members will be showcasing a wide range of art and craft food for sale, along with plants, preserves and home baking. Yum. Hope they've got some scones there, plain scones. Visitors can also enjoy Devonshire teas, coffee, raffles and FPOS will be available on site. The opens hours are Friday the 29th from 1 to 4 and Saturday the 30th and Sunday the 31st from 10 till 4. And you'll find the exhibition at their iconic corner building on Higginson Street and White Road in the Otane Village. Bit of country for you. Playing the faves.

Dan Fogelberg, that same old Lang Syne. What a good song. Good lyrics in it. And before that, Charlie Pride. What's going to happen to the little folks? Good that they stayed together. 18 minutes to 9, heading towards the new sport and weather on Radio Hawke's Bay station that gives you a voice.

English group Blue Mink, a song called The Banner Man, performed best for them right here in New Zealand. Got to number two on our charts, the listener charts. Remember the listener? Do we still have the listener? Not sure. Did you know, by the way, it's just 212 days until Christmas? This might get you in the mood for it. Playing my faves, this is my favourite song of all time.

Well, I think I first heard that song back in, might have been 1968, The Candy Kid from the Castles. And Bob Castle, who was a member of the Castles, he said of that song that The Candy Kid was a nice song with a nice message, but it came off sounding like a pop song instead of a Christmas song. So I guess that means that we can play that song any old time we like. You know, sometimes they don't play songs other than at Christmas. But, you know, why should you keep a good song down? You know what I mean? Playing the faves. Billy J. Kramer.

some music you love to hear right here on Radio Hawke's Bay, station that gives you a voice. Put here on 95 for that express purpose, to give the community a say over the airways. If you've got an idea for a program, call us on 8788710. It's going to be mainly fine today, heading for high of 18, partly cloudy tomorrow, chance of a shower 15. Fine on Thursday with 18, and a bit chillier on Friday. Chance of a shower as well, just 16. Geez, that's not warm, is it?

Black. What do you do when your love breaks up? Was that a rhetorical question? Anyway, our next song was number one on this day way back in 1966. It's from the Rolling Stones, and it was their sixth UK number one, and it was their first number one single to feature a sitar in the recording. You'll know it as soon as you hear the first couple of bars.

rather a deep song there, Painted Black from the Rolling Stones. That's my lot. Tough for me to leave you. Hope you've enjoyed today's program. I'll be back at your house again tomorrow and we'll do it all over again. Play more of the music that you love to hear. Going to leave you now with a song from Mark Knopfler and Chet Atkins. And remember, whatever you do for the rest of this day, make sure you have some fun. See ya.

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1: In Radio Hawke's Bay Community News, community feedback is now open on a proposal for a new race course in Flaxmere after three related applications were lodged with the Hastings District Council. Portsmouth Land Company, on behalf of Hawke's Bay Racing, is seeking a private plan change, the purchase of Ramsey Crescent Reserve and an easement over part of a Flaxmere Avenue reserve to enable access. Council Chief Executive Nigel Bickle says no decisions have been made and the Council's role is to run a fair, transparent process. The proposed development on Portsmouth Road would eventually replace the current Hastings race course with further consent still required. Submissions close at 5 p.m. on Friday the 26th of June and can be made at mymychoice.co.nz or at local libraries. And new anti-stalking laws came into force at midnight, making stalking a criminal offence punishable by up to 5 years in prison. Justice Minister Paul Goldsmith says the change sends a clear message that this harmful behaviour must stop. The new law defines stalking as a pattern of behaviour likely to cause fear or distress, including watching or following someone, unwanted contact, tracking, damaging property or reputation, and publishing identifying information. Goldsmith says women are disproportionately affected and the law gives victims stronger protection. The changes follow more than 600 submissions to Parliament. And the government has announced a new gas transition loan guarantee scheme to help businesses move away from gas, protecting jobs and easing pressure on New Zealand's shrinking gas supplies. The scheme will underwrite up to $1.2 billion in bank lending, with the Crown guaranteeing 80% of each loan so banks can offer lower interest rates. Budget 2026 allocates $48 million to cover potential losses. Ministers say the initiative will help gas-dependent firms switch to alternatives like electricity or bioenergy, while EECA receives nearly $6 million to support businesses exploring options. 12 of New Zealand's 17 gas fields are expected to cease production within a decade, and reserves have fallen 23% in the past year. The government will also legislate for improved gas market transparency. And thanks to our friends at Local Democracy reporting for the following story. A Hastings commercial property owner says sharp rates hikes could force struggling businesses to close or leave the city. New QV revaluations mean some commercial and industrial properties face increases far beyond the council's proposed 5.9 or 9.1% rise, with some looking at jumps of up to 40%. Livingston Property says its portfolio faces an average 25% increase, costs they'll have to pass on to CBD tenants already under pressure. Former councillor John Rawl says some industrial sites face rises of more than $16,000

0: warning it could undermine business confidence. The council says revaluations reflect stronger commercial land values and urge owners to lodge objections with QV. Submissions on the draft annual plan open on June the 10th. And Napier has a new top dog, with Gordon winning the city's annual dog model competition ahead of more than 400 entries. He'll front the council's 2026-27 dog registration campaign and receive a year free registration. Mayor Richard McGrath says the contest is a fun reminder that registration is due by the 30th of July, with fees supporting animal control, rehoming and dog-friendly facilities. Napier currently has just over 8,000 registered dogs. And in sport, England have wrapped up the T20 series against the White Ferns, cruising to a 7-wicket win in the third match at Hove. Chasing 81, England got there in the 13th over, sealing the series comfortably and leaving New Zealand well short with the bat.
1: A lovely fine day today. Westerlies dying out in the afternoon. A high of 18 and a low of 7. Tomorrow, partly cloudy, possible showers in the morning. A high of 15.
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3: Hello everyone and welcome to another episode of the Lymph Info Show. Today I'm going to get back to basics a bit really, and I'm just going to give you another lesson on how the lymphatics work and what some of our most basic lymphatic disorders are and what they look like. So first of all, what is the lymphatic system? So it's a component of your circulatory system. So you know about veins and arteries in your heart. Your heart is the pump for the arteries that sends oxygenated blood around your body, and then your veins pick up the deoxygenated blood once it's gone into the tissues and takes that back to the heart for reoxygenation. Your lymphatic system lies alongside it. So when the veins bring, or the arteries bring all that fluid to the tissues, yes, the veins take some of it away, but the lymphatics take away the rest. So any fluid that's being produced by the cells or in between the cells, that gets picked up and drains the tissues of any fluid back into the lymphatic system. And ultimately, it ends up back in the blood system, so back into the veins, the superior vena cava, in fact, which is in your collarbone. It's a network of vessels, so if you think a little bit like a plumbing system in your house, you've got your taps, and then you've got the drain in each of the shower, the bathroom, sink and the bath and the kitchen and the laundry. They've all got their own drains, and then they drain into smaller pipes. And then they connect to bigger pipes, and then they connect to bigger pipes until eventually all those big pipes connect to a pipe out of the house and then out to the street and then out to a much bigger pipe and onto the wastewater treatment plant. So it's a little bit like your lymphatic system, except that at some of those junctures, so if you think about going through a drain, that's a bit like going through your lymph nodes. Your lymph nodes will be filtering the lymph of any nasties, so that's bacterias, debris that it shouldn't be having in there, and just making sure that all gets filtered before it reaches your bloodstream, before it reaches your kidneys and your liver. And what does it do? Well, it's a really important part of your immune system. So while it's draining the excess fluid from the tissues, it's, as I said, it's already filtering the fluids of cell debris, bacteria and viruses, and then it returns that fluid back to the bloodstream a whole lot cleaner than when it first picked it up. So as I said, those lymphatic vessels will collect the fluid from the tissues, and then that fluid travels through all those vessels and the collectors via the lymph nodes back to the main ducts and then back to

the bloodstream. The main way that that fluid gets pumped is through movement from your muscle contractions. It doesn't have its own pump like the heart with the vascular system. It does get a little bit of movement, a little bit of pressure from the arteries and the veins, but most of it actually comes from muscle contraction. And this is why when we talk about lymphedema management, we say that exercise is such a key important, or movement is such a key important, a component of the treatment, because that's what's pumping the lymphatics. So what happens when it goes wrong? What is lymphedema? Well, lymphedema is a chronic swelling. It occurs when the lymphatic system isn't working properly. It can be managed, but it's very difficult to cure. And one of the biggest problems is that that fluid is very rich in protein. And when that gets stuck in the tissues, that can cause a protein overload, which can cause a lot of problems, such as building up of tissues and making it harder for the lymph to flow through the tissues as well. Now, there's two main types of lymphedema. We'll start with the first one, primary lymphedema. And secondary lymphedema is the other option. And that can come under an injury to the lymphatic system, or it may also be from other health conditions such as chronic venous insufficiency or phlebolymphedema or lipedema. Now, none of these conditions seem to come under a specific speciality. It can be a bit of come under the orphan disease category. In New Zealand, we don't have any lymphologists working here as medical professionals or medical doctors. We sometimes defer through to the vascular department. They can identify problems. But in terms of medical consultants, we don't have any in New Zealand. And that doesn't help with the management of these conditions. But even so, around the world, it's not well recognised or well understood. So I'll talk about primary lymphedema. Primary lymphedema is when you're born with it. So it's known as congenital. It's how you've been made and how you're growing. So we think about 6% of all lymphedema patients are primary lymphedema. And that's when they've been born with a faulty lymphatic system. So that might be too many lymph nodes or vessels, not enough lymph nodes or vessels, or the vessels might be either too big or too small to be functional. Now, a lot of cases are known as spontaneous, i.e. you just happen to be born that way. So that's about 96% of cases. But about 4% of cases seem to be genetic. So it seems to come from someone else in the family. And they include a couple of conditions, one called non-Milroy's, which presents with lymphedema at birth, or Myhre's disease. And that presents a little bit later in childhood or around puberty. There's a few other conditions that are also linked to primary lymphedema. And I'm going to mispronounce this next one, but Kippel-Trenaunay syndrome, also known as KTS, because Trenaunay, don't even ask me to spell it, T-R-E-N-A-U-N-A-Y, Kippel, K-I-P-P-E-L, Kippel-Trenaunay syndrome. I'm sure I've said that wrong. It's also Noonan syndrome, Ulrich-Turner syndrome, and Gorham-Stout syndrome. But these would be identified by a vascular doctor. As opposed to primary lymphedema, which is with a lymphatic system that's faulty by design, secondary lymphedema occurs when that lymphatic system is damaged. There's lots of causes. So first of all, there might be post-op or post-trauma. So for instance, it's not uncommon for people to develop lymphedema following joint replacements, whiplash, neck dissections, after infection. So cellulitis is a big beastie. That's a systemic infection. And I will talk about that a little bit further on. It's a recognised side effect of some cancer treatments, particularly surgery, radiation and lymph node dissection. But it can also be from any other surgery as well. Anywhere where the lymphatic vessels get cut and there's a scar, so scarring is another cause, that can impede the flow of lymph. Can also occur after any other form of inflammation, say non-bacterial inflammation. That might be rheumatic disorders or phlebitis, which is an inflammation of the blood.

vessels. Another cause is also malignant lymphedema, and that occurs when someone has cancer and the tumour is actually actively blocking the lymphatic flow. And there is also filariasis infection. Globally, this is the leading cause of lymphedema, but we don't really see it in New Zealand unless people are bringing, have lived overseas and brought it with them. So it's a parasitic infection commonly seen in tropical countries. It comes from multiple mosquito bites from mosquitoes carrying the filariasis parasite, and that parasite grows inside the lymphatic vessels and scars them up and causes quite severe lymphedema. Like I say, we don't really see it much in New Zealand because those mosquitoes and that parasite has been eliminated here, but it is still quite common in mostly tropical countries and developing countries. Another cause is also lipedema, which is a congenital fat disorder. It affects about 11% of women, and as it's an abnormal fat cell, and as those fat cells get larger, they make it harder and harder for the lymphatics to work, and they press on the lymphatics, and they can cause lymphedema or secondary lymphedema. Now, just looking at cancer treatment related lymphedema stats. So melanomas have about a 29% chance of developing lymphedema. Breast edema, which is probably the one that most people have actually heard of the most, is actually 20%, whereas head and neck cancers have a much higher incidence at 75%, and the gynecological cancers, so that might be vulval cancer, cervical cancer, any of the uterine cancers, anything like that, percentage is looking at about 50%. Now, I mentioned before phlebolymphedema. This goes by a few other names. Chronic venous insufficiency is the cause. Chronic venous insufficiency is when the vascular system in the legs starts to fail. And so if you think about, we talked about the veins being returning the blood to the heart. They have got one-way valves that will open to let the blood through and then close again to prevent it from backpooling. Now, when people have chronic venous insufficiency, often the veins are varicose, and those valves aren't able to close properly. So they just sort of flap around on the wind, which leads to that backflow and pooling of deoxygenated blood in the lower legs. It's the most common cause of chronic ulcers, and it leads to a failure of both the blood and the lymphatic system. And this is the most common cause of lymphedema in the Western world. So phlebolymphedema caused by chronic venous insufficiency, or phlebedema is another name for it. It gets very confusing about what to call it. Some people call it vascular edema. It's really characterised by those purple, thick ankles. The skin looks really quite mottled. Ulcers that just won't heal are a really strong symptom of that. And because of that, blood has backpooled into the tissues, the veins aren't able to take it away, but the lymphatic system gets overloaded as well, and that's what causes both of them to fail. So that causes a massive increase in inflammation, and that causes a secondary lymphedema. And there's five main stages. So it starts out with spider veins, and then it comes into varicose veins, and then the swelling will start after that. Then you'll start seeing the skin changes. So it's called hemosiderin, which basically means staining by blood. So the heme is what refers to the blood, and you'll get that iron-coloured, rusty-coloured staining on the legs that can eventually turn purple, and then the skin will find it very difficult. It will possibly break out in an ulcer, or any knock or any cut just becomes an ulcer that can't heal because it's got that stagnant blood that can't get fresh oxygen and fresh nutrition to heal, and it all just completely overloads the lymphatics. So the risk factors for phlebolymphedema are an ageing population. So we think it's about 20% of people over 70 develop this condition. So it's really quite high. And obviously, as we have the baby boomers living

longer and living healthier, we are going to see an increase in the number of cases of people with flebo lymphedema. It seems to be slightly more common in women. That's another risk factor. Heart failure is also another symptom, and that's because the heart also fails to remove a lot of that blood and that fluid out of the legs. I mentioned before about how the lymphatic system really needs movement to keep pumping. So obesity and lack of exercise or movement is another risk factor for people with phlebolymphedema. And finally, some medications can also contribute to this. So it's really important to discuss with your doctor if you're finding that you're getting swelling in the legs, what might be causing it. Does your heart need checking out? Do your kidneys need checking out? Or is it possibly some of the medications that you're on? What are they causing in terms of swelling in the legs? If you can't get in to see your doctor, talk to your pharmacist because they will always know the drug interactions. They'll probably know them better than the doctors, to be fair. So going back to the overall definition of lymphedema, what are some of the signs? The first thing you'll see is a gradual swelling of the area that's affected. It's rare for several limbs to be affected. You might see that a little more often with primary lymphedema, or with the phlebolymphedemas, both legs can be affected. But in terms of secondary lymphedema that's been caused by an injury or an accident, then you'll often see it as just one limb that's affected. So, for instance, if someone's had radiation and breast cancer surgery on their left-hand side, then their left arm or breast may swell, but their right arm will be largely unaffected because they haven't had the surgery or the radiation to that side. So what will happen is the area that is swelling will start to feel a bit heavy or taut, a bit tight. As the fluid builds up in the tissues, then initially the skin may pit. And what this means is it leaves an imprint behind. So if you press your thumb into the skin and hold it there for a few seconds, up to 30 seconds, then it may leave a thumbprint that takes quite a long time to fill in. It looks a bit like when you're making pottery and you're using wet clay and you push your finger into it. If there wasn't the fluid in the tissues, then it wouldn't be pushing out of the tissues. Does that make sense? So another sign that you might see is skin folds at the joints are becoming deeper and more pronounced. So for instance, the wrist, the knuckles, the toes, the ankles, anything where there might be like a skin fold at a joint, that will become deeper, and the area around it will actually become puffier. And another test that we can do besides the pitting test is a Stemmer's sign. And that's when we take a little pinch of the tissue, and if we can lift it up quite freely, then that's negative. A positive Stemmer's sign indicates that the tissue is now becoming fibrotic, so that I was talking about the lots of protein in the tissue that forms extra tissue, and as it becomes hard and fibrotic, it means that it's harder to pick that skin up because it's not as elastic. And that's a positive sign for fibrosis. At that stage, you may also see a decrease in the pitting as well, because there's now not as much free fluid in the tissues and now it's become more fibrotic. So what do you do to get diagnosed? It can be tricky. A lot of doctors haven't had a lot of training in the lymphatics. We're trying to change that. And some of them, even though they know what they're looking at, they're not sure what can be done about it or who to refer to. But a health professional that is literate in lymphedema will take a full health history. We'll look at any injuries that you might have had, your family history, what medications you're on, any accidents or injuries you might have had. And we will also do a physical examination. And most importantly, we'll do the pitting test and the Stemmer's sign that I talked about before, because that can give us quite a clear indication. And we'll compare it with the same limb on the other side, just to see what difference there is. We can also do what we call circumferential measurement and volume measurement. So we can actually measure how much fluid's in your leg by measuring using a tape measure to take sequential measurements up and down the limb.

And there's a, we can also look for, we take what you're experiencing as well. So it's what we see, what you're experiencing, your health history, and any family history are the main things that we really look at. There are some diagnostic tools. They're not widely used. So there is bioimpedance. This is probably the most commonly used. It measures the fluid levels in the tissues by measuring resistance to electrical currents. And it generates what's called an LDEC score, and that will define the difference between the affected and unaffected limb. These machines are embarrassingly expensive, so they tend to be in a few private practices. And what they'll often do is, with the cancer treatments, particularly breast cancer, there's a lot of support to do pre-op or pre-treatment baseline measurements and then post-op and post-treatment measurements just to look for changes. That's a really good tool. Another one is lymph scintigraphy, and this is a form of scan that will map the lymphatics. It's quite time-consuming, and from what I've been told, it's quite an uncomfortable test to have done, and I understand it's also quite pricey, so it's not always easy to get it on the public health system. But what they do is they inject you with a bit of radioactive contrast, and then they let you lie down in a dark room for a while, and then they take some pictures, and then they take some more pictures again a little bit later, and again a bit later, and that can show whether deep lymphatics are moving. So that will take into account which pathways they're taking, and can be a guide for a lymphatic therapist to design the correct manual lymphatic drainage pathways to work on. Another form is ICG lymphography. This maps superficial lymphatics. Again, not widely available in New Zealand. There's a few private surgeons, breast treatments that are using it, but it's not extensive. It's probably a bit more useful to a lymphatic therapist because it looks at the superficial lymphatics, and that's what we will be really working on when we're doing our manual lymphatic drainage. So that is an option. It's called ICG, stands for indocyanine green, and it's similar to a lymph scintigraphy in that a radioactive dye is injected into the lymphatics, normally at the toes or the hand, and then the pathways are mapped from there. The final ones are MRIs, CT scans, ultrasounds. These are used more for testing symptoms rather than the lymphatics themselves. So it might be looking at fibrotic tissue, how deep the tissues are, and what damage may be causing it. So lymphedema doesn't just go from woe to go straight away. It comes in stages. So our stage zero is the subclinical stage, and that's when the lymphatic vessels, we're talking about secondary lymphedema here. No, we're not. We're talking about primary as well. So subclinical is when the lymphatics are damaged. So that might be from birth, or it might be from, like we said, all these causes such as lipedema, vascular edema, the blood vessels, the cancer treatments, the injuries. At the subclinical stage, then there's very little signs or symptoms of edema. It's not usually visible or palpable, so we can't normally feel it or see it. It can be picked up with bioimpedance, or the LDEC score. Stage one, this will start seeing it progressing a bit. Normally it's still quite soft. It will appear during the day. It can go down completely or slightly with elevation, but will come back again the next day. You'll often see pitting. So I talked about that, that boggy clay-like tissue where the fluid starts to get into the space between the cells. And this is the stage where treatment can be most effective if we can start it at this stage. At the subclinical stage, there's things we can do to prevent it from getting to stage one even, so it can be managed. So stage two is irreversible, and that's when the affected limb becomes hard and it starts to increase in size. It won't go down with rest and elevation, and there's often little or no pitting because the tissues are starting

0: become harder and more fibrotic. Stage three, this is quite severe. This is your lymphostatic elephantiasis is another name for it. And this is when the swelling has become severe and fibrotic. Often there is dramatic skin changes. There's a very high risk of infection. And usually people also have very reduced mobility because it becomes, the size of the limb starts to become quite disabling. So some of the complications that can occur, so bacterial and fungal infections, in particular we're really concerned about cellulitis. Cellulitis is a bacterial infection that can start with a simple minor scratch or little cut or a nick or a large wound. It can be anything, a little cat scratch, little mosquito bite, just a gateway through the skin, so your skin is a wonderful barrier, but a bacteria can get through into this blood system and then that becomes infected because the lymphatics aren't working as well to fight the infection or fight this foreign invader. That cellulitis can turn quite nasty quite quickly and is a leading cause of sepsis. And sepsis can be a full systemic or a full body infection that is very, very dangerous. So if you have any risks for lymphedema, such as having had cancer treatment or wounds or any swelling, and you notice that part of the area that's affected has become red and irritated and hot, and that you may be also feeling unwell, that is an indication that it's time to go and see a doctor straight away. And it might be a simple case of just getting on some oral antibiotics. Hey presto, you're done. You leave it too long and it spreads and it can become systemic, and that's what can be dangerous. So don't muck around with any wounds that are looking angry. So any wounds that look small and ineffective, then just make sure you keep them well cleaned and well protected. Other skin changes could include fibrotic tissues. There's a whole range of skin conditions where it can look a bit warty, or the skin can come red and hardened and sort of it feels... Oh, it's very hard to explain what it feels like, but it doesn't feel soft like skin. It feels hardened and lumpy and bumpy, and it may get quite red and quite swollen. Sometimes stasis, some of these look like cellulitis, but they're not, and there's one of these conditions called stasis dermatitis, and that quite often gets given antibiotics for treatment. In actual fact, it needs steroids and a whole lot of compression therapy. So other complications also include a loss of mobility, a loss of independence, change in physical appearance, and the psychological impacts of all of this, not to mention the financial impact. So having lymphedema is not a cheap condition to have because it's not well supported by the health system, and the ongoing management of the condition to keep it managed and keep it from becoming severe is often on yourself, on the patient, and we can talk about the treatment at a later date, but that's certainly one of the hardest complications. So that's us for lymphedema today. If you're interested in finding out more, do follow our Facebook page, Lymph Info Trust. We're also on Instagram, Lymph Info Trust, and we also have a wonderful website, www.lymphinfo.org.nz, and we would love to have any questions that you might have. 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That website also has that information as well, so there's lots of places that you can get the help that you need. Thanks very much and talk to you again soon.
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1: In Radio Hawke's Bay Community News, community feedback is now open on a proposal for a new racecourse in Flaxmere after three related applications were lodged with the Hastings District Council. Portsmouth Land Company, on behalf of Hawke's Bay Racing, is seeking a private plan change, the purchase of Ramsey Crescent Reserve and an easement over part of a Flaxmere Avenue Reserve to enable access. Council Chief Executive Nigel Bickle says no decisions have been made and the Council's role is to run a fair, transparent process. The proposed development on Portsmouth Road would eventually replace the current Hastings racecourse with further consent still required. Submissions close at 5 p.m. on Friday the 26th of June and can be made at myvoicemychoice.co.nz or at local libraries. And new anti-stalking laws came into force at midnight, making stalking a criminal offence punishable by up to 5 years in prison. Justice Minister Paul Goldsmith says the change sends a clear message that this harmful behaviour must stop. The new law defines stalking as a pattern of behaviour likely to cause fear or distress, including watching or following someone, unwanted contact, tracking, damaging property or reputation, and publishing identifying information. Goldsmith says women are disproportionately affected and the law gives victims stronger protection. The changes follow more than 600 submissions to Parliament. And the government has announced a new gas transition loan guarantee scheme to help businesses move away from gas, protecting jobs and easing pressure on New Zealand's shrinking gas supplies. The scheme will underwrite up to $1.2 billion in bank lending, with the Crown guaranteeing 80% of each loan so banks can offer lower interest rates. Budget 2026 allocates $48 million to cover potential losses. Ministers say the initiative will help gas-dependent firms switch to alternatives like electricity or bioenergy, while EECA receives nearly $6 million to support businesses exploring options. 12 of New Zealand's 17 gas fields are expected to cease production within a decade, and reserves have fallen 23% in the past year. The government will also legislate for improved gas market transparency. And thanks to our friends at Local Democracy reporting for the following story. A Hastings commercial property owner says sharp rates hikes could force struggling businesses to close or leave the city. New QV revaluations mean some commercial and industrial properties face increases far beyond the council's proposed 5.9 or 9.1% rise, with some looking at jumps of up to 40%. Livingston Property says its portfolio faces an average 25% increase. Costs they'll have to pass on to CBD tenants already under pressure. Former councillor John Royal says some industrial sites face rises of more than $16,000, warning it could undermine business confidence. The councillor says revaluations reflect stronger commercial land values and urge owners to lodge objections with QV. Submissions on the draft annual plan open on June the 10th. And Napier has a new top dog, with Gordon winning the city's annual dog model competition ahead of more than 400 entries. He'll front the council's 2026-27 dog registration campaign and receive a year free registration. Mayor Richard McGrath says the contest is a fun reminder that registration is due by the 30th of July, with fees supporting animal control, rehoming and dog-friendly facilities. Napier currently has just over 8,000 registered dogs. And in sport, England have wrapped up the T20 series against the White Ferns, cruising to a 7-wicket win in the third match at Hove. Chasing 81, England got there in the 13th over, sealing the series comfortably and leaving New Zealand well short with the bat.
2: A lovely fine day today. Westerlies dying out in the afternoon. A high of 18 and a low of 7. Tomorrow, partly cloudy, possible showers in the morning. A high of 15.
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1: Hello, listeners, and welcome to Napier Toastmasters. This is Jackie, and today in the studio I have one of our members, Ian, with me. Welcome, Ian, and thank you for being here.
2: Oh, thank you, Jackie.
1: Well, what we're going to do is Ian is completing a project, and I'll just briefly explain the project, and then we'll let Ian go for it, and I'm sure his story will speak for itself. So, for starters, if I just explain a little bit, in Toastmasters, we do have what's called a curriculum, and it works at five different levels. What Ian is doing over this program and two further podcasts is meeting the objectives of Create a Podcast. This is a level four project, so it's a reasonably advanced one. If you're know a little bit about Toastmasters and you're thinking of coming along, please don't think that we're going to throw you in the studio and this is one that you've got to do fairly early on, because it's not. So Ian is doing the Create a Podcast, where he has to plan and present a podcast series. He needs a minimum of 60 minutes of total content, and that can be broken down into different time frames. By doing it through Radio Hawke's Bay, we're breaking that down to three podcasts, and today is the first one. When Ian has completed his podcast, he will then play a part of one of his podcasts at a club meeting and explain the process he went through and share a part of his story. And actually, it can be involved in going across other projects as well if he wishes to do that. So, Ian, I believe your podcasts are going to be titled The Journey.
2: Correct.
1: And I'm sure it will be self-explanatory as you get into explaining. So, I'm sitting back comfortably. I hope that listeners are too. It's over to you. Let's begin.
2: Thank you. Thank you so much, Jackie. So, let me take you back to 2013. And for me, I call it was my very, very awkward year. I was out cycling with some buddies on a Sunday morning, and this was not unusual for me, but we were out on a 70k ride out to Dartmoor and up past the Sacred Hill Winery, and on one of the hill climbs there was a chap that I often rode with. He used to always beat me up this hill. So I decided that day that I was actually going to beat him up this quite a long hill. So we're talking about a 5-minute hill climb. By the time we actually got to the top, I succeeded in my goal and getting to the top. We had a bit of a rest, and Wayne came over to me and said, had I noticed that little red spot on the back of my leg? And, of course, I just said, yes, I have. I said, it's just a pimple that's gone a wee bit crazy. And he said, if I was you, I'd get that looked at. Being a typical sort of male, I shrugged it off and laughed and said, no problems. But that day, when I got home, I had my shower, and then I had a real good look at this so-called pimple on the back of my leg. And to cut a long story short, what I did was on the Monday I ran my skin specialist to see if I could get in to have an appointment to see it checked out. As we all know, getting into these specialists is quite a task, and I think the lady started sort of, I could hear her in the background flicking over some pages, and said, I think in about 4 weeks we can make an appointment. Anyway, I said to her, look, I think this is quite urgent. Would it be okay if I just came over and sat in the

0: rooms, and if there was a gap, then get the specialist to look at it. Anyway, she relented and said, come over at 12:30 and you might have a bit of a wait. And I said, no problems at all. So off I went, and barely a 2 minute look, and he said, that's got to come out. I'm operating on Wednesday. Can you come in? And I said, I sure can. And there, I was first up 8 o'clock in the morning, and for me, it was sort of a fairly simple procedure. Basically cut it out, I think 10 or 12 stitches later, and I was on the road to recovery. Well, at least that's what I thought. What happened next was they send off the tissue that they cut out, and that gets analysed by a lab somewhere, and they come back and tell you the results. And sure enough, that I had a, it was a sarcoma. This one in particular is called pleomorphic sarcoma. And sadly, what came out of the results was that there was still obviously tissues, and the sarcoma hadn't been fully removed from my leg. So 6 weeks later, after my leg had healed, or was certainly on the road to recovery, I was back in having my second operation. Lo and behold, the results came back a second time that what they call the margins of error weren't big enough, which means they potentially had not cut everything out.
1: Ian, can I just interrupt there for a moment? Given where this was, and it was on your leg and it was a bit dubious at the beginning, is what you're explaining different to a melanoma?
0: It is different from a melanoma, but potentially similar.
1: Okay.
0: But yes, definitely sort of, it was sun. This one is not necessarily sun damage as such, but yeah.
1: Sorry to interrupt your story, but it's like it's a terminology I've not heard before, and given it was on your leg and you've been a cyclist.
0: And I guess,
1: kind of think that probably you tend to think, oh, was that a melanoma? But yeah, okay.
0: Yeah, yeah. So if your listeners want to think of it as a melanoma, yes. So from that, really the moral of this is that, hey, if you've got some blemish on your skin, if you've got something, and particularly for men who generally just discard it and think it'll go away in a few weeks, then you really need to go and get some expert advice and so forth from there. So what happened there was I was referred to an oncologist who was based in Palmerston North, but they come up every 3 or 4 weeks to Hawke's Bay, and there I met my oncologist, Ricks. And she sort of explained, if you like, what had happened, and said to me that there were three options available to me. First off is do nothing. The second option was to have more surgery, so therefore cut bigger. And the third option was radiotherapy. So the first option we talked about, and I said, well, what happened? She said, well, you know, if something further develops, then obviously we will then go to the second option of surgery. But, and the last option is radiotherapy. It was one of those moments where I had a bit of an epiphany. And I thought to myself, this is not too great. So I said to Ricks, if you were diagnosing yourself or your husband, what would you recommend? And she said, I would recommend radiotherapy. So I said to her, right, that's the option I'm going to take. She very quickly explained to me that, no, it wasn't quite my choice. It had to go, and she had to put a case forward, because obviously there's a bit of a queue to get into radiotherapy treatment. But she said, I feel as though that is the best option for you. And so

there started the journey. I call it a journey. It's a journey of waiting and waiting to hear, obviously, from Palmerston North when something can actually happen and I can get my treatment. Out of the blue, it was a Friday afternoon, the 30th of August 2013, so from March through to August, I got a call to say, can you come down to Palmerston on Monday for your radiotherapy treatment? And I went, I think I can. And fortunately, I told my employer that, you know, there was a chance that I could be off work for a week or two. And anyway, quickly got everything together and I drove down on the Monday morning to have what was at the time thinking of a 1 or 2 week radiotherapy treatment. Very quickly, I was told that it's a 6 week program. So that's 30 treatments. That's a treatment per day, Monday to Friday. And also at the time I said, well, I'm going to have to organise accommodation. And they said, no, it's all organised. And there's an organisation, and many people would have heard of it, called Ozenham House. And I was just so fortunate to actually stay at Ozenham House in the newer build, which is quite close to the hospital. So I could basically just walk across the road, probably 200 or 300 metres, and then through to the actually radiology department, as it was. So from there, I break my treatment program down into 2 week blocks. The first 2 weeks, in fact, the very first day when I went to have my treatment, they all set up and so forth, so they got all the things in place, and it was quite horrific. All of a sudden there's no one in the room and the gun fires, well, in my case fires for about 10 seconds. Now at first I thought that there must have been some power fluctuations, because the amount of power that it's taking out of the national grid just seems so enormous. The screen that I could see to my left was just flickering away. The lights in the room were flickering. And then 10 seconds later, everything returned to normal. The gun moved slightly, and then for another 10 seconds, the same thing happened. And then it stopped. And I thought, has it broken down? Because I didn't really know how long the actual physical treatment was for. The doors burst open, the nurse came in and said, that's it, Mr. Wright, I'll see you tomorrow morning. And so the treatment went like that. So the first 2 weeks, I just jumped up off there, and in fact, I went walked back quite fine. And in many ways, particularly meeting some of my fellow patients that were staying at Ozenham House, I actually felt a bit of a fraud, because I was in pretty good shape, I would like to think, other than obviously the diagnosis that was there. So I came home on the Friday, I jumped on my bike and went out with my mates on the Sunday, and in fact, the following week, I took my bike back down to Palmerston and went riding every day. There's not a lot to do when you're getting treatment. So, and the mind starts to boggle as well. You know, it starts to play tricks on you. But I've just got to say, and a big, big shout out for the people, both the nurses and people in the radiology department in Palmerston, and the people at Ozenham House. They're just so supportive, so positive to anyone and everyone. And in the end, you become part also of that support network for the new people that come into Ozenham House as well. So, as I say, after the first 2 weeks, I didn't

0: actually I could walk fine, I was great, I felt great. And then on the third and fourth week of treatment, that really started to kick in. And I can only best describe it as sunburn on your skin, except instead of the sunburn being on the outside and radiating in, because of the way the treatment program is, it's like it's on the inner part of your leg radiating out, and it becomes quite painful. It sort of got to the point, I was sort of the brave soldier, and they offered some medical medicines to help combat the pain, but I withstood that for a while, except on the very last treatment day of the fourth week, I went in there one day and said, look, I just couldn't sleep. And that started then giving me some medication to put the pain away.
1: May I ask, I haven't been through radiotherapy treatment, but I've been the support person in staying in Osnabrück House. Did you get tired as well? Were you starting to get tired by week three?
0: No, for my particular treatment, no. Okay. No, I was fine. Probably what you're tired of is that, you know, people are asking how you are and you can't really describe them how you are until, as I say, because as for those first few weeks, you know, the treatment as such, almost like I felt as though it wasn't working. Because I didn't feel any pain, I didn't think, I was still quite active and so forth. And yeah, it was just one of those things that, you know, and I would have probably been better if I'd had some counselling beforehand to explain that, you know, don't feel bad when you don't feel and suffer or anything like that. Because you were with some fellow patients who, some of them are, you know, can barely walk, some have to be transported to the radiology department, you know, some have got obviously a lot further advanced complications, and so therefore, as I say, I could walk down every day to the shop to buy my lunch at the bakery. I came home, I ate that, and that was it. So just on a note of Osnabrück House, though, it's self-supporting, which I sort of remind me of my old flatting days. So, but lucky enough, I had a vehicle down there, so I would either take people down and we'd go to a shop where you could just buy a pre-made meal, and that was sort of really, really great. Obviously, when you went over to the radiology department, the radiologists there, they were just so supportive. And how are you, Mr. Wright? It's good to see you again, and so forth. And I would always ask them, and how's my treatment program going? They said, it's going great. You know, you'll be really pleased. And I was sort of not that pleased because I didn't feel any pain or suffering at that time. But as I say, at the end of the fourth week, things started to really, really kick in. And I then started to get some medication to ease the pain. And then in the fifth week, it got to the point where I was sort of hobbling, walking, and I couldn't sleep at night. So that was the start of the morphine-based treatment. So I'd always have a tablet at night, and that started a few hallucinations and so forth. Also your mind starts to wander about all sorts of things, that what's going to happen if this treatment doesn't actually work? And that's probably one of the biggest things that you have to try and work your mind over. Try and be positive that it is going to work, and from that, you're going to, you know, beat the odds and carry on living. Which reminds me of the support that was actually available there. And there was a book that was given to me, and I'm just trying to, by Phil Kerslake.

0: He wrote this in 2006. And it's a book, particularly someone undergoing something similar to me, Life, Happiness and Cancer, Survive with Action and Attitude. And I can't stress enough that attitude has got a great thing. If you can put your mind to thinking that you're going to get better, and then all your actions, if you like, complement your thinking, then, you know, that is a great treatment in itself. One of the greatest things I got from the book was to actually start planning after your treatment, in particular, to set some goals. Now, we all know in life we can set goals. Some are sort of dreams that you never fulfill. But what was stressed was that these are goals that you've got to sort of make relatively achievable, and yet, and that you're actually going to do them. So every time I was on that table getting zapped for 20 seconds, I would always think of the two goals that I set myself. One was I was going to ride round Taupo, which I'd done in two previous years, that I was going to ride round Taupo in 6 to 8 weeks' time. As I say, my treatment concluded on the 11th of October, and it was at the end of November that you have to, that the round Taupo. My wife, Jo, said I was absolutely crazy, that there's always another year to ride round Taupo. There's no need to put your body through this. But because I'd made this internal pledge to myself, it was a goal that was not going to move. And so therefore, when I got discharged, I had 2 weeks of recovery at home where the district nurse came in and they applied medication to my really raw-looking leg. It was very, very swollen, so swollen that the day that I had decided that I was going to get back on my bike, I realised that I actually couldn't get into, well, my left foot was fine, but my right foot, I actually couldn't get it into my riding shoe.
1: Wow.
0: That's how swollen my leg and foot was. But I persevered, undid it all, and actually got my foot in, and my wife helped me up onto the bike. And I rode down on our street down to the roundabout, which is about 200 metres away. And I got back home and she sort of caught me because I couldn't put my, with the shoes, they are cleated, so they cleat in. And obviously I couldn't uncleat it because of the pain in my leg. And so therefore I had to be held on the bike and then had to be hand uncleated and hopped off my bike. So leaping ahead, come end of November, there I was fulfilling my very first goal. I must say it was with a little bit of intrepidation, and more so because, as you know, at the start of any race, you, and particularly in Taupo, you start in the middle of town, you go out of town, across the bridge, and then there's a bit of a hill. And climbing up that hill, man, that was just so painful. And all these people were just flying past me. That's when I had some doubt. But needless to say, I persevered one pedal at a time, 1K at a time. And 160K later, I made it across that line, ticking off goal number one.
1: Well, I'm just going back to the name of that book because listeners might like to hear that again. That was Phil Kerslake, Life, Happiness and Cancer, Survive with Action and Attitude. And listening to your story, Ian, you definitely had action and attitude. I'm not even going to ask what your time was like for your ride, because I guess that wasn't a part of this goal. It was to just complete it and get there to the finish line.
0: It was

0: very respectable time. It was 6 hours, 20 minutes.
1: Very respectable, he says.
0: And I think 6 of those hours was full of pain, but that was fine. I was a rider and I had some base training, but yeah, it was a goal and I knew sort of halfway round that I was always going to finish. It was just probably, was I going to still be in good shape at the end of it? But it was good. That was good. A big tick.
1: And I think too, just adding, for somebody who's fit and active, part of the stay in Ozenham House would have been that huge amount of time that you've got, that thinking time. And so that is the being positive and having the right attitude. We're just about at the end of our time frame here today, and I do know that Ian's going to talk about another goal that he set himself, which is even way beyond this one. And for now, though, do you have a story that you'd like to tell? Would you like to share that in a room full of supportive, non-judgmental people? Don't have to be in a studio for this. It takes a little bit of toastmastering, shall we say, to get to this level. Napier Toastmasters meet on the second and fourth Monday of every month, except if it's a public holiday, from 7 to 9 in the Green Meadows East Community Hall. We'd love to see you. If you'd like more information, please text me, Jackie, 021 041 0889. You can also find us on Facebook. Thank you for listening, and we'll be back with episode 2 of Ian's story.
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Hello, everyone. I'm Maureen from the Age Concern Napier office. It's nice to be back to do our monthly broadcast. And today I'm going to just talk about what Age Concern gets up to in the community. What's our role in the community? The last two broadcasts I have focused on a particular program that we have been running as with our workshops, but today I'm just going to give an overall review of what all of our staff do to support older people in the community. So we have an emphasis on promoting health, safety and independence, alleviating social isolation, vulnerability and elder abuse. So we've got a tradition of being flexible and we're able to respond to the specific needs of the community. So each year we receive thousands of requests for help and information, ranging from those simply seeking advice

and guidance to providing dedicated support to some of the most vulnerable older members living in our community. So our work has three main focuses: community work,